0: Luther King Jr. went to support. AFSCME is the American Federation of State, County, and Municipal Employees, founded in the 1930s Depression. It was the union representing sanitation workers in Memphis in 1968, whom Reverend Martin Luther King Jr. went to support on the eve of his assassination. AFSCME today is comprised of 1.4 million public employees nationwide. More than 30,000 of them are workers at the University of California in Local Chapter 3299. It is UC's largest employee union. At UCSB, AFSCME 3299 represents about 600 workers, primarily groundskeepers, custodians, cooks, and food service workers. These are among the lowest paid of all UCSB employees, and they are not happy about it.
1: What do we want?
0: On Wednesday, November 1st, at 8 a.m., a delegation numbering over 40 AFSCME members and a couple dozen student and staff supporters gathered at the Arbor and then marched to Cheadle Hall. Then into the building and up the stairwell to the fifth floor and the chancellor's office. It was locked, so they knocked on the door.
2: Hello, knock, knock, who's there? Just the union.
0: Nobody answered. So they circumnavigated the entire fifth floor, chanting and knocking on other doors. When they returned to the chancellor's office a second time and knocked again, one of the chancellor's staff came out to the hallway to hear what they had to say. First, a delegate named Felipe.
3: Now, we are struggling, okay? I don't know if the chancellor understands what it is to pay rent. Most of our money goes to pay rent. We go to the grocery store and we bring out two little bags and it costs over $200. Yes. We need money. What do we need?
4: Money.
3: What do we need?
4: Money.
5: Yep.
3: So the fact that people are renting for $1,000 a closet to call home, what you guys are doing is just not fair and it's not right and it's unacceptable. We are the first people that any student or parent sees. Whether they physically see us or not, they see our work. Yep. You would not have students coming here if they came here and there's weeds growing everywhere, there's trash on the floor, and if there's rats running around because there's weeds. No student would want to come here. Then the parent needs to use the restroom, there's stains in this toilet, there's pee on the floor. Are you to send your student there? Would you send your student there to a place like that? Can you speak? Yes or no? Would you take your student there?
6: No.
3: Hell no. Hell no. We're the first that you see. And every year in our Christmas parties, in any kind of celebration, we have the chancellor go over there with his wife and say how much they respect us. Oh, we respect your work. You're the backbone of UCSB. We don't want your lip service. We want money. What do we want?
4: Money.
3: What do we want?
4: Money.
3: What do we want?
4: Money.
0: Next came Serafin, who handed a folder to the chancellor's staff.
7: This is the open contract for PCT and service workers. It's right there. And also what my co-workers say is true. You know, the first the parents see right here is the beautiful campus. But who cleaned this campus? It's the groundskeepers. They get up in the morning. You know, who's cleaned the classrooms? The custodians. You know, the chairs for the students, the boards. Who cleaned that? The custodian guys. You know, who cleaned the dorms? But the students sleeping, they clean the carpets, the toilets, everything. The custodians. Who feed the students? The cooks. Right there in the dinings. So the first thing this that the workers is in the front line. But you know what? Definitely, you know, we're struggling. You want to hear different stories every day about my co-workers. Some people, they sleep in the car because they commute from here to Oxnard or Ventura or Santa Maria. They cost too much money. And also, that money they want to spend in gas, they prefer is stay here and sleep in the car and then bring more, provide more food to our families. So definitely, we're struggling. You know, I understand we got a contract, but I understand that UC, they can do something. You know, they can give him more wages to the workers. You know, we ask him what we deserve. So that's the message for the chancellor, and hopefully he got it in his desk.
8: Yes.
7: Thank you so much.
9: Yes.
10: Thank you.
7: Thank you.
11: Thank you.
7: Thank you.
0: The folder contained the union's sunshine proposals, the first step in contract negotiations. They inform the negotiating teams of the issues they can expect to see at the bargaining table. This time, affordable housing, protection of health care and pension, job security, and wage increases that provide an immediate adjustment to make up for the increase in cost of living. The union chose November 1st as a day of action, being the first day in the last year of the current contract. On that day, AFSCME 3299 delegations presented their demands at all 10 UC campuses and 5 medical centers throughout the state. Formal bargaining will begin in January. The report you just heard was from November 2023. Formal bargaining began in January 2024, but after more than 2 years, there is no agreement. Last week, the university and AFSCME exchanged proposals once again, and the union rejected the university's offer. On Friday, the university issued this statement from Missy Metella, Associate Vice President for System-Wide Labor and Employee Relations. Quote, "We are disappointed that the latest proposal package was not accepted. We know employees are looking for certainty, stability, and meaningful economic support, and UC remains committed to reaching an agreement that puts additional money in employees' pockets and provides long-term support to address affordability." End quote. AFSCME workers now number about 42,000 across the university, and they have been working without a contract for a year and a half. They have announced that they will strike all UC locations Thursday, May 14th. They've planned an open-ended strike, saying they will stay off the job until they get a fair contract. At UCSB, there will be picketing and demonstrations starting at 8 on Thursday morning, May 14th, at the base of Stork Tower. For KCSB News, this is Ray Breer.

0: Steal the Story, Please is a documentary profile of Amy Goodman, the host of a global independent news program, Democracy Now! The film is moving to the East Coast this week, playing in theaters throughout D.C., Massachusetts, and New York. I sat down with Amy Goodman and the director and producer, Tia Lesson, to hear more about the documentary. This is a documentary film following journalist Amy Goodman through her independent reporting. Goodman's daily news show, Democracy Now!, is a global independent news program hosted by Goodman and Juan Gonzalez, focused on uplifting marginalized perspectives on global news stories. Steal the Story, Please presents a portrait of Goodman's decades-long career centered around truth and transparency. I spoke with Goodman and director and producer Tia Lesson to talk about the film and Goodman's career in journalism. Up first, my conversation with Amy Goodman. You've said dissent is what makes this country healthy. In today's media landscape, why do you think dissent is so important?
1: There's no more important time to broadcast dissent than when a country goes to war. There's no more serious decision a country can make than to go to war. And with the U.S.-Israeli strikes on Iran since the end of February, it is critical that the media be asking the questions. I see the media as a huge kitchen table that stretches across the globe that we all sit around and debate and discuss the most important issues of the day, war and peace, life and death. And anything less than that is a disservice to the servicemen and women of this country, because they can't have these public debates about whether they're sent to kill or be killed. Anything less than that is a disservice to a democratic society. And dissent, people expressing their views that are so often not the views of the government, is what will save us.
0: Democracy Now! Has remained independent from corporate underwriting. What have been the biggest trade-offs financially, editorially, or otherwise of maintaining that independence?
1: I mean, it's critical for good journalism that when we cover war, we're not brought to you by the weapons manufacturers. When we cover climate, you know, the climate catastrophe, the fate of the planet, we're not brought to you by the oil, gas, and coal companies. When we cover inequality, we're not brought to you by the banks and other financial institutions. Just like KCSB, Democracy Now! Depends on the listeners, and in our case, the viewers and the readers of Democracy Now!, a global audience, who are dependent on the authentic voices we bring out to make their decisions. That's why independent media is so critical right now, and it's critical that we not only shore up independent media, but we build it out all over the world.
0: You've reported from places like East Timor and Haiti, where mainstream media outlets rarely go. What determines where that silence is today, and why is it so important to cover?
1: In our country, the immigration crackdown is a war on the residents of this country. As we know, Alex Preti and Renee Good were American citizens. They were killed by immigration agents in Minneapolis. And even if they didn't have citizenship, you have to ask, how is it possible in a country that celebrates democracy that immigration agents can gun people down in the streets? It is critical we go to where the silence is. And in Minneapolis, it wasn't and isn't quiet. It's raucous. It's rowdy. People are organizing. It is so beautiful to see what they've done in the Twin Cities, right? When they see a family's afraid to go out and buy groceries, they buy groceries for them. When parents are afraid to take their kids to school, they make sure those kids get there safely. And to be able to broadcast the voices of people who are doing it and the victims of the terror, like Alia Rahman, who is autistic, she's disabled. The immigration agents smashed her window of her car. She was going to the doctor, dragged her out as she shouted, "I'm disabled." They said, "Too effing late," but they actually said the curse. And she was jailed. Then Ilhan Omar, the Congress member from Minneapolis, who President Trump has repeatedly called garbage, he's called the whole Somali community of Minneapolis garbage. Ilhan Omar, Congress member, invited Alia to the State of the Union. She goes there. She stood in the gallery, and as other people were standing up, sitting down, applauding President Trump, she just stood quietly as he denigrated her community. And security took her out again. We broadcast her voice the next day.
0: You received an arrest warrant while covering the 2016 Dakota Access Pipeline protests. How have experiences like that one shaped your understanding of press freedom in the U.S.?
1: You know, Emerson, you don't ever achieve democracy. You have to fight for it every single day. And, you know, that's going back years. And that was under a Democratic, you know, administration. That was under President Obama. But in North Dakota, the authorities did not want people to see what was going on, this epic struggle of the indigenous resistance to the Dakota Access Pipeline. And we covered it 10 years ago in 2016. And we showed, as people were stopping the excavation of what they considered their ancient burial ground, the DAPL, that's Dakota Access Pipeline guards, unleashed dogs on the water protectors, on the protesters. And we showed the mouth and nose of a dog whose nose was covered in blood. And when we posted online, there were like 14 million views of the video of the attack on the protesters within 24 hours. It wasn't days later that the North Dakota authorities, so this wasn't the federal government, but the North Dakota authorities issued an arrest warrant for me, which was just ridiculous. That what we posted this video of what had happened and now a journalist is being arrested. It's completely unacceptable. We went back to North Dakota to challenge the arrest warrant. And ultimately, the charges were dropped. But that's because all of the media was covering me going in to be arraigned. And so the judge decided not to actually bring the charges, sign off on the charges. And Native Americans that day that were facing felony and misdemeanor charges also had their charges dropped. But the arrest warrant shouldn't have been issued to begin with. And we have to challenge that everywhere that journalists are being stopped from doing their work.
0: Up next, I talked with Tia Lesson, director and producer of the film, about the production of the documentary film. In Steal This Story, Please, what drew you to Amy Goodman as a subject and what surprised you the most during filming?
2: Well, Amy Goodman has been asking the hard questions of people in power for decades, and she's been amplifying the voices of people out of power just as long. And I've been, you know, so impressed with what she's done over the years, not only her practice of journalism, which is fierce and rigorous, but also the organization that she's created in the form of Democracy Now!, which is independent, accountable only to its listeners, to its audience, and not to corporate forces that, you know, or government forces that might want to silence her or the people she amplifies. So we as independent filmmakers, Carl Diehl and I, were, you know, avid listeners. We were fans. We'd been on the show. And we just couldn't believe there hadn't been a film already made about Amy. And so it really was a no-brainer. You know, this is a time in American history we need the practice of journalism. And it is being desecrated by the Trump administration. Journalists have been attacked. They've been harassed. They've been doxxed by the president. And that's only because I think it's a threat. It's a threat to corruption, to unjust wars, to economic and racial injustice. And that's exactly why I think the Trump administration is trying to shut down the media. So it seemed like the right time for a film about independent media. And Amy Goodman and Democracy Now! Was the perfect subject.
0: What role do you think documentary film plays compared to daily journalism like Democracy Now!
2: Well, we are privileged as documentary filmmakers to have subjects like Amy Goodman and Democracy Now! Because we can tell the story of journalism in a long form setting. You know, Amy turns her reports around on a daily basis. The amount of material she covers, the number of voices she speaks to, it's mind-boggling how she does this every weekday morning. You know, she has this team of people following the news behind the news, contextualizing each and every story. We don't have that kind of pressure. So, you know, we were able to spend 3 years making this film, which we really needed because it's pretty epic. It's 30 years of Amy's practice of journalism, you know, from asking the hard questions of the Clinton administration and its role providing arms to East Timor. It's asking the hard questions of Chevron and Shell in Nigeria, covering the Bush administration's war on Iraq. I mean, it's just such consequential reporting from the front lines and also from the studio, amplifying voices of others on the front lines at the target end, as she says. So we've got a portrait not only of Amy Goodman, but also of independent journalism. And that's not something you can do in a daily news broadcast. In the spirit of Amy's independence, we are also aligned as documentary filmmakers. We made this film completely independently without any kind of commission from a distributor. And we are also taking it out theatrically, completely independently. We are excited. We're actually exhilarated because we have won audience award after audience award in cities and festivals around the country, including in Santa Barbara, where we not only won the Santa Barbara Fund's Social Justice Award, but we also won the Audience Award, not just for nonfiction, but it was the Audience Award for Best Film Overall, fiction and nonfiction both. We take that.
0: The TRED program, also known as the Tire Recovery and Diversion Program, is a student-run program that aims to make biking at UCSB more sustainable by recycling tires. KCSB's Elijah Chuk sat down with the founders of the program, Sophia Long and Virginia Such, to learn more.
3: Students on campus at UCSB use biking as a convenient and sustainable way to get around. However, biking still produces waste in the form of discarded bikes and often flat and damaged tires. Two undergrads have been working with various campus organizations to make biking even more environmentally friendly on campus through their tire recycling program. We got to sit down and chat a little bit about what they've got going on. Here's the conversation now. To begin, could you guys please let us know for the listeners your names and how would you like to be identified?
4: Hi, I'm Sophia Long. I'm Virginia Such, and I go by Virginia.
3: Great, thank you. And please explain to our listeners what the TRED program is.
4: Yeah, so the TRED program is part of the Environmental Leadership Incubator, or ELI, which is a year-long class designed to help students in the Environmental Studies program and other majors come up with a sustainability project and then implement it on campus. So TRED is our project, and it's stands for Tire Recovery Education and Diversion, and it's a way for us to divert bike tires from landfills and send them to recycling centers.
3: Awesome. So it's through ELI, but you guys operate out of the bike shop, right? So could you tell me a little bit about how you guys got involved with the bike shop?
5: Yeah. So when we started our project initially, we actually wanted to make flip-flops out of bike tires. And we came to the bike shop kind of with that idea. And we learned that they weren't recycling any of the tires that went through the shop at all because of the crazy volume of tires they go through per week, per quarter, because of our, you know, student basis of bikers. And yeah, we basically learned they weren't recycling any of the tires at all. So that's kind of where our project shifted to be more about waste diversion than upcycling.
3: So it started off with flip-flops and recycling the large volume of tires that came through the bike shop. That's a super unique and creative idea to make cycling even more environmentally friendly. When did you guys realize together that you wanted to start this recycling program? Like what kind of brought it to mind for you guys when you first came into the bike shop?
5: For the ELI class, you have to apply with an idea. So initially I came in with the flip-flop idea, which was super silly, but something you did have to apply with. And then through the ELI program, which we meet in a class in the fall, I met Sophia and we actually went to preschool together and we kind of reconnected and decided to team up and take on this recycling project at UCSB.
3: That's awesome. It goes way back. So walk us through the recycling procedure and where exactly the tires go once you guys collect them.
4: So basically the tires that come through the bike shop when people go to get repairs, like they have a flat or there's like a hole in their tire, the bike shop starts collecting them and they put them in these wheel boxes, just like standard cardboard boxes. And they kind of try to shove as many in as possible. So maybe like 15 if they can fit it. And then those boxes are then like taped up. And then we are on call. We have an on-call service with Liberty Tire Recycling, which is this major tire recycling company. And they come, bring a truck, and they pick up these boxes. And you need at least 5 boxes to get them picked up. And then they'll drive them back to their recycling facility in Los Angeles, where they're shredded for tire dry fuel and like crumb rubber. And then they also recycle the boxes as well, which is really cool. So for the students, it's pretty simple. You just kind of get to bring your bike tire in and it gets recycled, which is really nice.
3: Awesome. So you guys are working with like outside parties then. It's kind of a lot. What went into planning everything that happens behind the scenes at the TRED program?
5: Initially, we talked to the Associated Students Bike Shop, and there was a lot of interest there and curiosity about starting a recycling program. There just hasn't been a solution proposed to them before. And so from them, there was a lot of interest, and they even offered to pay for the service if we couldn't get grant funding. But luckily, we did get grant funding. And then from there, we talked to some executives at Liberty Tire Recycling, because they mostly recycle kind of big tires on, you know, big rigs and airplanes. And we talked to them about potentially recycling bike tires. And they had just launched a program with Trek Bikes, which is a national bike shop. And so they have the technology and infrastructure to recycle those kind of smaller tires that could potentially gum up machinery at other facilities, but not at Liberty. So we really talked to Associated Students Bikes and then Liberty. And then we kind of put a contract together for a service at UCSB and got them onboarded as a vendor. And yeah, that's basically our project.
3: So you guys took care of all that connecting behind the scenes. You guys were in charge of getting everyone involved yourself. And was that like a lot of paperwork and, you know, being the middleman between that? How did that go for you guys? Was it a lot at times?
5: I mean, I think that was the basis of our project, was just kind of organize everything, getting logistics together. A lot of emails, a lot of Zoom meetings, that kind of deal. But if that was what we could do for the bike shop and everything, like that was what we could do for them.
3: And you said you were kind of like mainly working through Associate Students Bikes. Were there any other cycling or waste management programs on campus that you guys are involved with that helped you guys out along the way as well?
4: Yeah, so we have a mentor through our ELA class, and that is Jake from AS Recycling. And so he's been a really great help in having, like, figuring out logistics and, you know, when we were deciding, like, okay, what type of boxes should we use for the recycling. So it's been really nice to just have someone else to kind of, like, bounce ideas off of and talk to.
3: That's awesome. And how's the turnout been so far, like, outside of logistics and all the planning? Have you guys received a lot of support from the community and your peers as well?
5: Yeah, absolutely. The ELA community and our cohort's been super supportive throughout the whole process. Our professor, Erica, has been super supportive. And then people are really excited about, you know, UCSB is a huge environmentally conscious campus, and the bike is such an icon of sustainability. So kind of improving that, people've really liked it, and it's been super cool.
4: Yeah, we've also been able to, like, have some, like, articles published, like, especially one in The Current. And so that was really fun. It was posted, like, on the UCSB Instagram, like the main one. So we got a lot of support from that, which is really fun to get to see people so interested in sustainability.
3: Just a fun question. On average, how many tires do you guys get, like, say, a week right now?
5: I mean, it totally depends on the quarter and the week of the quarter. So fall quarter is pretty heavy for the bike shop. And then kind of like the last couple weeks of a quarter and the first couple weeks. But I think I'm not really a numbers girl, but maybe I think we're getting like
6: a good amount.
3: Do you guys also go around and take care of those like nuisance bikes around campus? Like, you know, the bikes that are abandoned or locked up and no one uses them. Do you go and take the rubber from there and add it to your project?
4: So we personally don't, but I'm pretty sure there's a new program through the bike shop where they're taking these new bikes in and they're refurbishing them and then selling them.
0: 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Our theme music is Algorithms by Chad Crouch, and our transition music is Loop One by Alex Gonzalez of Pleasant Valley Records. Tonight's news writers and producers are Ray Brer, Elijah Chuk, and me, Emerson Good. That's all for now from KCSB News. Thanks for tuning in. Once again, I'm Emerson Good. But don't go away. Up next, we have Climate Connections, followed by Newsmakers.

0: episode of Newsmakers TV. I'm Jerry Roberts. It is Friday, May 8th. We have our all-star panel of top local journalists slowly assembling in the May gray. Always on time and ready to go is my friend Josh Molina, editor of the Santa Barbara News Press, host of the World Smash podcast, Santa Barbara Talks. And we'll be joined shortly by Callie Fazzi, I hope, and Nick Welsh even may make a guest appearance. Who knows if he feels like it. All right, Josh, let's just start. I have been surprised that our interview with Joe Holland, our interviews with Joe Holland and Melinda Green, who are running for the very obscure position of assessor, clerk, recorder, elections czar, is like doing Bafo box office. There's, I mean, many, many hundreds of more views. What do you make of that? I know you posted it on the News Press. It's probably due mostly to that. But I think there's a sort of a simmering interest in this. This is coming toward boil. What do you think?
1: I think people are watching it sort of the way I watch The Shining. Like, I'm terrified, but I have to see those twins. And when the twins show up in the hallway, I'm like, no, no. And then I peek again, and then I get all freaked out. And I think people are watching it that way because the feedback I have gotten.
0: Joe Holland, Jack Nicholson. Okay, gotcha.
1: The feedback I've gotten has been sort of that it was a very you know, interesting watch for some people, a little difficult for them to watch. It was hard for them to sort of see Joe Holland make his case for why he should be reelected because of the fact that his communication on the Zoom was not easy. And if this is the way you're communicating with your employees, how is that really effective? And so I think that's some of the feedback I got. You know, his podcast did a lot better numbers than the one with Melinda Green. So I think there's a curiosity factor as well there. But there is more interest in this campaign than there has ever been, probably since Ken Pettit was, you know, running back in the day, or since Holland first ran and got elected.
0: Yeah, so. Joe ran first in 2002. So this will be his seventh term. And he's only the second person ever to hold this office after Ken Pettit, the legendary Ken Pettit. And it's something that, you know, people don't really pay much attention to because it sounds boring and there's a lot of paperwork and record keeping and stuff. But I think, obviously, two reasons that's attracted interest. One is all five members of the Board of Supervisors are endorsing Melinda Green against the incumbent, which is, you know, the last time they all agreed on everything, I think they passed a resolution in favor of dirt for agriculture or something. And the other is, you know, because of there's all this agita about elections, which has been stirred up by Trump and MAGA and, you know, denying 2020 and threatening ICE and the and so people, I think, are genuinely concerned, led by Laura Capps on the Board of Supervisors. They had a hearing about the elections and ICE and immigration this week, and Joe didn't show up. He didn't even show up via Zoom. He sent his deputy. So I think that's the salient issue that's really got people focused on this race, which ordinarily it's, you know, it's on page two of your ballot and nobody really cares.
1: Yeah. Well, it's also based off the two interviews. If you're a CEO and you're interviewing to hire this position, I think the choice is really clear. So it raises questions about why this is an elected position at all anymore, or even why it's three positions, you know, clerk, recorder, assessor. There are a lot of questions that people are asking, at least I think for the first time in a long time, about how this is managed. I remember back in the day, a guy named Larry Herrera was Ken Pettit's assistant, and there was a big effort to get him to be the next clerk. And at that time, there was criticism that Pettit was a little too political, locked into the Democratic Party, and Larry was the heir apparent. And it didn't turn out that way with the voters. So there is precedent for people to get in there and make a change and do things. They just have to care strongly, and this may be that year.
0: Yeah. And because I have no life, I went down a rabbit hole about the origins of this office, which I'll recount in a long, boring story one of these days. But basically, the assessor, the job of assessing real property has been is in the Constitution. You have to have an elected assessor. Every county has to have that because they want to keep it separate from the Board of Supervisors, which historically set the tax rate. But recorder and a clerk were two offices that were added later in the government code. And they're actually counties like Santa Barbara, general law counties are allowed to have them be appointive offices, which seems to make sense to me because it's mostly just paperwork and record keeping. They have been elective. It would take a vote of the people to change them, but there's nothing that says you can't do that. And then the elections administrator has just kind of gone along, you know, with wherever the clerk was. So there's not even a separate office that's defined as that. So if the Board of Supervisors wanted to highlight that or wanted to raise the profile of that, make it more important, they could also do that. And it was not until 1993 when a bright young right-wing conservative supervisor named Mike Stoker led the Board of Supervisors into combining this into this ridiculous Rube Goldberg thing in the name of saving money. Yeah, good luck with that. That's worked out pretty well. $22 million for the office. Anyway, all right, we'll keep an eye on it. It's certainly the most interesting thing going in the June primary locally. Although we can come back and talk about the big debate last night between Laura Supervisors and her banjo playing student opponent. Callie, it's been a minute since you've been on the show, and I've been dying to ask you because a very important story, which we have neglected to cover, which is this huge property blockbuster project that is proposed for the Carpinteria Bluffs. You had a long piece on it, I think, two issues ago. There was an open house about it, but it's one of these builder remedy deals. Let me just drop a quarter in, and where are we on this thing?
2: So it's still very, very early in the process. It'll be a very long time before the developers break ground, if they even get there. But the last I wrote about it, they had just had a open house for the community, which was met with a lot of opposition from the Citizens for Carp Bluffs, which is a long time advocacy group of community members who have fought to save the bluffs for decades from development and have been, you know, successful in the past.
0: Twice before, right?
2: Sorry, can you say that again?
0: They've stopped two previous projects, haven't they?
2: Yeah, so this is, I think, like the third developer to try in recent memory.
0: And what are they proposing to build there?
2: So they're proposing to build a 191-unit housing development, like basically a little suburbia on the Carpinteria Bluffs right next to the Bluffs Nature Preserve. And it's kind of like this, in the renderings, it looks like this idealistic little neighborhood where, you know, like happy families, like jog down paths, and it's full of native foliage, and there are townhouses and homes, and
1: everyone's skinny.
2: Everybody's skinny.
1: One body type.
2: There's like some racially ambiguous.
0: No electric bikes. Yes.
1: There's one or two racially ambiguous people in the drawing. Yes.
2: Exactly.
0: But this is a builder's remedy deal, right?
2: Yep. So, yeah. So the developers, which is consisted of this guy named Paul Bredeke. He's the owner. They submitted their application for the project about a week or two before Carpinteria's housing element was approved by the state, which means that this qualifies under builder's remedy, which means that they can kind of skirt some local zoning laws or zoning regulations in exchange for building affordable units. So think there was going to be, I forget the exact number, but it has to be like 20%, I think, of
0: Yeah, I think you're right. 20%
2: and
0: affordable.
2: 20% of the units need to be affordable for it to qualify under Builder's Remedy.
0: And what I of course, what would affordable look like? I mean, you could affordable in quotes. Yeah, I mean, we spent a lot of time kvetching about this monstrosity they want to build behind the mission, but this is in terms of the site and the locale and the sensitivity of the environment there and the size. I mean, it's huge, really.
2: Yeah, it's big.
0: And unlike some of the previous developer, I mean, this guy doesn't seem like a total jerk. I mean, he showed up and he was to talk to people and everything, but gosh, I just the local opposition of this. Now, do people have a leg to stand on, or is this Builder's Remedy thing just going to shoot through?
2: That's a good question. I mean, like I said, it's still pretty early in the process. But I just know, like, at every single moment that the community can show up and oppose this, they're going to at every meeting. So it's not going to be an easy road for the developers, at least.
0: Isn't that right? Isn't it right by the seals? The
2: It's right in front of the Seal Rookery. And the developers say they're gonna, preserve that part of the bluffs. Like they're preserving some open space and acts like coastal access and trails. So that's another thing that they're doing that's like kind of like, okay, yeah, thank you. It's still, right next to it. A lot of the people who I spoke to at the community meeting were like, oh, anything next to the seals is gonna, spook them, or they're very worried about like the seals' well-being.
0: How many do you know offhand? Does it have to go through the County Planning Commission and or the Coastal Commission?
2: I think it does. I think it does, but it's complicated because under Builder's Remedy, they can only go through like a max of five like meetings over the project before it's like that's it.
0: Yeah.
1: Oh, yeah.
0: It'd be interesting because, of course, the planning commission, county planning commissioner for that district has just been changed. Our old friend Steve Americano has taken over from Mike Cooney, and it's Roy Lee's district. Has Roy weighed in at all on it? Do we know?
2: I didn't see Roy at the meeting, and I haven't spoke to him personally, but
0: All right. All right. And then I want to ask you about another environmental issue that also has not gotten nearly enough attention that you've written about, this Morro Bay wind farm. I mean, it's just the most bizarre thing. I mean, we had talked about that for a couple of years, and it was, an interesting alternative energy thing. And Salud was way behind it. The governor was behind it. And now the Trump administration, as I understand it, is paying the people who were developing this to not produce energy. Is that, if I got that right? You could pass one.
2: yes. This one is makes me so angry because it's they're framing it as a reimbursement of the lease fees in federal waters for this wind project that they've now killed.
0: It was pretty far along.
2: So it had gotten, pretty far along in the process. I mean, it just like this housing development, it would have been, very complicated, very long process for these things to actually be realized and put in the water. But it had gotten very far along. I mean, Salud Carbajal, our Congress member, had, championed this since 2019, had worked with multiple different, agencies, local and state and federal, to get it to the point where it was. And then the Trump administration comes in and they say, oh, we'll pay back your lease fees if you just don't do this. Like, if you just kill this thing and then invest whatever you had invested into this, into oil and gas. And It's not, that's not a refund. Like if I went out and like bought like plant-based meat or something, and I went to the grocery store and the grocery store was like, we'll give you back your money for your plant-based meat, but you have to spend it on a ton of ground beef. That's not a refund. Like it's really frustrating.
0: Well, it is. And for our friends over at SB Current, who are always caviling about socialism, this is what socialism is, which is the government taking control of an energy sector and deciding what is going to happen and what isn't going to happen. And it's crazy because this is just one of a number of wind projects all across the country that this is happening with. And they're literally taking, like, what could be up to 5% of electricity generation off the grid because Trump had a beef with with Scotland about a wind project at his golf course. I mean, it's the most ridiculous thing. It makes no sense from any policy perspective whatsoever. And it's just crazy. And I'm glad you're reporting on it because people really ought to understand the extent of which the idiocy and the absolute mental decline of this administration has gone. That concludes my prepared remarks.
1: You should get your own show, Jerry. You'd be really good if you like had a platform to talk about your views.
2: I couldn't have said it better myself. So Luda Carvajal was at a press conference yesterday that was held about Sable Offshore with Senator Adam Schiff. And Salud mentioned this, and he said, lining big oil's pockets is probably one of the only campaign promises that Donald Trump has managed to keep.
0: Yeah. Was there anything new out of the Sable press conference?
2: Not really. I talked to Linda a little bit about
0: Linda
2: where
0: Kropp from.
2: Linda Kropp, sorry, from the Environmental Defense Center. But it's like we have this new injunction against Sable, or a motion for a preliminary injunction against Sable from Attorney General Bonta. And then we did just have Judge Donna Geck uphold her injunction. But my main question was like,

0: maybe there could be something along the lines of like imprisonment if they don't.
1: Well, and who's going to enforce it? I mean, that's the problem, because they're holding up this, phony piece of paper from Trump saying, "Oh, we've got the permission of the president to do this."
0: Yeah.
1: And just continuing to thumb their nose at state and local government. Of such things are civil wars made. All right. That aside, Josh, elsewhere on the electoral front, I heard from our old friend Jason Dominguez this week. I guess he's running in District 4 for council, huh?
2: Yes, he told me at a recent city hall meeting. He told me in the back of the room, and then I think he's been telling everybody since then that he is running. So Jason Dominguez was a district elected council member on the east side, and he was controversial. He is an attorney, and he is very confident. He speaks with a lot of authority. And he kind of rubbed people the wrong way, particularly staff members. He would tend to interrogate them while he was on the council. And he sort of moved from being this Democrat, liberal voice to being more of a defender of some of the law enforcement policies. He would walk around Ortega Park and video, stuff that was going on. And he kind of lost some favor with some people in the community, to the point where the Democratic Party got behind Alejandra Gutierrez and endorsed her. And I believe Gutierrez won by 8 votes
1: Eight votes, yeah.
2: Ousted Jason Dominguez. He should have won because he had such name recognition. He was the incumbent, but he, like so many electeds, made the fatal flaw of not trying hard enough. And the Dem Party tried very hard for Alejandra, and so he was ousted. Since then, Jason has very successfully repackaged himself. He's a different disposition, a different demeanor. He's a father.
1: Well, the
2: He's
1: first thing, I mean, the
2: different
1: smart thing he did
2: district.
1: was stay out of sight for a couple of years. I mean, that was,
2: Make us miss you, kind of
1: yeah.
2: thing.
1: Well, I'm not sure it went that far, but I mean, people forget anyway.
2: And so he's, primarily an area of the Upper East Side, San Roque areas. It's a little more moderate. It's a little bit conservative. He might appeal more to that crowd than he would on the East
1: But
2: Side.
1: isn't Monty Wilson going to be that guy up there?
2: Well, yeah, because that guy already exists. He's already been in the campaign, and he's already sort of aligned himself with a lot of the more conservative forces in that district. Of course, Devin Wardlow, who is the planning commissioner, is also running, and so she's going to be the clear choice for the Democratic Party. She's very much pro housing, and she has been vocal about that. She has a record of that. So this sort of
1: Also
2: complicates the
1: pro
2: contest.
1: cannabis, unless I miss my
2: So it sort of complicates the contest, because might think Devin would be the front runner there because she is connected, she's involved, she knows the issues. But you got a couple of people, a conservative Monty Wilson, and you have Jason Dominguez, who's going to try to be like the moderate, sensible voice in the middle. Meanwhile, as far as I
1: Well,
2: know,
1: and he's got the most name ID for sure.
2: he does, and he's great at first impressions. He's great at, like, sort of at your door, for sure.
1: A great first date, as we would say.
2: I didn't say that, Jerry, but so it's going to be a very interesting contest. And Devin Wardlow, or no one as of now, has the endorsement of the current incumbent, Kristen Snedden. So that's going to be key. So we're going to see how that plays out. I
1: Well,
2: think both Snedden.
1: if the Dems go with Devin, then Kristen's going to go along, I would imagine, or
2: I would
1: maybe
2: imagine that's
1: probably.
2: part of the deal. You have to go with the party's endorsement. So that'll be key. So that one's,
1: That's
2: a
1: the most
2: fun one.
1: interesting
2: Jason, and
1: race.
2: let me just say this. If Jason gets elected to the city council, I will not show up late anymore. I will be in there in the front row at 2 o'clock to see Wendy Santa Maria.

0: and Jason Dominguez talk about rent
1: stabilization. Is he for or against rent control? Do we know? I'm sure.
0: I haven't asked him.
1: I'm sure it's difficult to parse his position.
0: I have a feeling of where he stands, but I have not asked him, so I better not assume.
1: All right. And then real quickly, the other development, what's new with the John Tyne for mayor campaign? Is that going to get off the ground?
0: Well, I think Nick said that on the show last week. I have not heard that independently as far as whether he's going to run. I have heard those rumors that are out there, but there's always rumors about so-and-so wanting to run, particularly when Randy Rouse stepped out. So it
1: kind of that would be a boon for Kristen because it's going to hurt Eric like crazy because that's Eric's trying to run as a sensible moderate and Tyne's going to take everything on the right side of the of the spectrum. So, all right.
0: Yeah, I mean, it's looking like Kristen's race to lose still. So we'll see.
1: Well, as we used to say, it's her race to lose and she's perfectly capable of doing it.
0: So, man. Sorry, Kristen. She's going to email you on that one, Jerry.
1: Now, that's just a generic.
0: I know. I
1: didn't mean. All right. Well, Callie, the most important story of all, which we've been neglectful of. The big shark attack, or I guess it wasn't an attack, but it was a big shark thing weeks before Shark Week. What happened with this situation?
2: This is a fun story, but there were two foil surfers who were surfing out off of Leadbetter Beach. And foil surfing is like, it's kind of like surfing, but they have like a thing attached to the board that goes in the water and you kind of like ride it or like pump it through the water. So two foil surfers were off of Leadbetter and one of them was recording when he noticed there was a dorsal fin trailing behind his friend very quickly, like right on his tail. And the shark, it ended up being a shark, chased this guy for maybe 4 minutes.
1: Wow.
2: Yeah. And they think like maybe they bumped it on its head. One of them, Tavis Boys, told the one who was filming, told me that they think they like bumped it on the head or went over it and triggered its curiosity, kind of like if like your prey bumped you on the head and then just started running from you. And the bottom of the foil boards can look a lot like stingrays in the water, which sharks eat. So they think maybe at first it was like the shark chasing it, thinking it was a stingray, and then maybe just doing it out of curiosity. But yeah.
1: Did they know what kind of shark it was? Could they tell what kind of shark it was?
2: They think it was either great white or a mako shark. The one who was chased said he thought it was a mako shark because whenever he's seen a great white, it's been very slow. And the mako shark is more easily agitated and more likely to chase something that.
1: How close to the shore were they?
2: They were not close to the shore. They were miles off the shore.
1: I love the guy yelling, "No, don't fall off," or whatever he says to his friend.
2: I know he starts off making Top Gun quotes, and then it's just pure panic.
1: It's a very cool. It's cool video though. I mean, it really is.
0: Tavis Boise, coincidentally, also a former Santa Barbara City Council candidate. Don't ask me when, because it all blurs together.
1: Oh, that's right. Yeah. When he ran in District 2, I think, something like that. Yeah. No. That's right.
0: I'm sure we treated him well, Jerry.
1: Good call, Josh. Oh, that was pre-pandemic. Yeah. Right. That's a good pull. Wow. Yeah, I forgot about that.
0: All right. Will you have me on next week? Did I
1: write it? Well, yeah. If you quit criticizing my rants, Not the Trump administration.
0: Hey, funny. I'm always trying is the key word, to be funny.
1: All right. Let's leave it there. Callie Fossey, thank you so much for catching us up on all that environmental stuff. And we'll keep an eye on all those very important stories that don't get enough coverage because, I don't know, the news press gets scooped all the time or something. I don't know. And Josh Molina, thank you very much. I know you've got new battalions of reporters coming in this week or next week, and we'll be trying to preview some of their stuff as well. So thank you all for watching, and we'll see you next time on Newsmakers.
0: Thank you. Bye.

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Our studios and offices are located in the Stork Communications Building on the UCSB campus. Our transmitter is located on the mountain named Sinek by the Chumash and the Santa Ynez Mountains. The transmitter site, also known as Broadcast Peak, is at an elevation of 1,228 meters above sea level, or 4,028 feet. 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

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I'm Steve S., your host, Monday, 6 to 8 p.m. Joyful Cosmos is the show. Thank you for tuning in. And thanks to DJ San Nam for sitting in for me the last couple weeks while I was traveling. 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And another show here on KCSB you might be interested in. 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We're listening now, and this gets this week's ride here on Joyful Cosmos, your weekly ride on a road constructed of sound. Getting this week's ride started off with music from Roshan Ara Begum, a person. She was born in Calcutta, India, in 1910, where she lived and worked for an extended period of time. She was a singer, musician. She was an actress in various films during the 1930s. Did some recordings in the 30s and 40s in Calcutta for various labels. And then eventually, in 1946, she and her husband moved to Lahore, Pakistan, where she lived for the rest of her life, making a series of cassette recordings for EMI Pakistan later in her years, in 1978. This recording that we're hearing is taken from one of her earlier recordings made in Pakistan in 1961. The set itself is titled Kirana Garana Vocal Art, 1961. It's brought to us by Canary Records, a net label you can find on Bandcamp that reissues cassettes and music from around the world, based in Baltimore, Maryland, here in the U.S. But this is Rag Shankara, and Roshan Ara Begum vocals, Ustad Hamid Hussein Sarangi, and Ustad Ala Dita Tabla. As I mentioned, recorded in Lahore, Pakistan during 1961. And that gets things started off this week with Joyful Cosmos. Thank you for tuning in to KCSB.

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I'm Steve S., your host, Monday 6 to 8 p.m., Joyful Cosmos, the show. We've been listening to Rag Shankara, and this is performed by Roshan Ara Begum. Vocals here, and Ustad Hamid Hussein Sarangi and Ustad Aladitta Tabla are the accompanists. Music recorded in Lahore, Pakistan during 1961, and reissued recently by Canary Records on their Bandcamp page, their web label based here, a net label based here in Baltimore, Maryland in the United States. It was released back, reissued back in November 2025. The compilation of ragas, the recordings itself, is titled Kirana Garana Vocal Art 1961. Roshan Ara Begum, born in Calcutta, India in 1910, where she lived the first half of her life, training and then performing and recording. She was featured in various films as well. In 1946, she and her husband moved to Lahore, Pakistan, where she recorded music ongoing for various labels there as well, and died in Lahore in 1982. Rag Shankara, it's raga in Hindustani classical music, performed by Roshan Ara Begum. And it's particular same or preferred time for recording the second prahar, as they refer to it, of the night, 9 p.m. to 12 a.m. So a little early here, but still love the music. And all that information is taken from Wikipedia, as well as the liner notes, which reference a book titled Sangeet Ratna, The Jewel of Music, Khan Sahib Abdul Karim Khan, a bio discography. All right, coming up next, we will hear music from Itzhak Koren. He is a musician and composer from Poland. He'll be playing, working with banjos, guembri, steel drum, kalimba, effects, harmonium, and analog synthesizer. And he'll be recording with Rafael Rozhinsky, electric guitarist, performed musician from Ljubljana, Slovenia, where this music was recorded in June of 20 and 25. I'll play a track titled I Put Horns on My Worries. And the recording itself described as created through the collaboration of two instrumentalists seeking the ancient voice of their instruments alongside the sound of tomorrow. Attention to discovering the space for sound, acoustically and ideologically. Rafael Rozhinsky and Itzhak Koren create a polyphony of ever-changing sonic colors. And they go on, the polyphony itself, as the idea of one encountering the other to build a platform, is the common denominator. Enthusiasts of traditional music, they draw inspiration from it, yet their goal is to make music for the modern human and create a universal sonic landscape. The CD was brought to us by Instinct Classic, label based in Warsaw, Poland. The CD itself is titled Nocturnal Consolations. Itzhak Koren and Rafael Rozhinsky. That's up next here on Joyful Cosmos. Thank you for tuning in to KCSB.

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I'm Steve S., your host, Monday, 6 to 8 p.m., Joyful Cosmos, the show. We've been listening here to music from Nathan Moore playing electric guitar in your right ear if you got headphones on, Eddie Prevost drums, and Ray Russell electric guitar on the left side. This music was recorded at the Crypt Studio in London, UK, 24th April 2025, where these few folks live and work. The track is titled Sheaf, and it's taken from a release titled Stacked. You can find on the Cuneiform Records Bandcamp page. I believe it's a digital release only. Cuneiform Records, based in Washington, D.C., here in the U.S. Nathan Moore, Eddie Prevost, and Ray Russell. Coming up after this, we're going to play... I'm gonna play some music. We'll listen to some music from another artist from the UK, originally from Manchester. Lives and works in London in the UK.

and provides some samples on the recording that I'm going to play, the track I'm going to play. Samples of children playing in the West Bank, Palestine. The track is titled, What Did the Child Say Facing Reality? Alabaster Duplume, accompanied by Shahzad Ismaili playing bass and Cheshire Holmes playing drums. That's his touring band he was touring with when they decided to make these recordings because they were doing so well while they were touring here in the U.S. It was recorded at Figure Eight Recordings in Brooklyn, New York City here in the United States and released by International Anthem, label based in Chicago here in the United States on their Bandcamp page. Back at the beginning of this month, back on the 5th of May. And this is the third and, I believe, final release in a series of recordings by Alabaster Duplume that focuses on Palestine and the people and children and conditions in the various areas of Palestine, Gaza and West Bank. You can find all of those releases at Alabaster Duplume's Bandcamp page. And that's up next here on Joyful Cosmos. Thank you for tuning in to KCSW.

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I'm Steve S., your host, Monday, 6 to 8 p.m. Joyful Cosmos is the show. Thank you for tuning in. We're listening now to music from Malem Abdel Razak El Mustakim. And this is a Nawa music performance titled Sidi Mamoun. Take it from a cassette titled Dar Nawa, released in Morocco originally, recently reissued by Hive Mind, label based in Brighton, UK, on their Bandcamp page. Malem Abdel Razak El Mustakim lived and performed apparently in Rabat, the capital city of Morocco, located there on the northern Atlantic coast of Morocco. He and his ensemble perform Nawa music, and these performances we're listening to likely recorded during Lila, or communal nights of celebration of healing, guided by a malim, or master musician. And this particular release is a fundraiser brought to us by Hive Mind Records, with the funds going to TuneFork Studios Beirut Synth Center in their efforts to buy essential supplies for the people of Lebanon who've been displaced by the recent illegal military campaign that's being waged against them. You can find Hive Mind Records on Bandcamp if you're interested in this music, and you might be interested in making a donation to that worthy cause. Malem Abdel Razak El Mustakim. Cassette originally released, as I mentioned, in Morocco by Chala Music, a label based there in Morocco. All right, just prior, we heard music from an ensemble from London in the UK. They call themselves Collectiva. And they describe their project as exploring the boundaries between Afro-Latin music and jazz. Collectiva, a unique voice on the UK scene, representing the meeting of two musical worlds that they believe belong together, while exploring notions of sisterhood through their shared creative practice. The collective empower themselves and their audiences alike. We heard a track titled The Arrow from their Collectiva EP, brought to us by Jazz Refreshed, label based there in the UK, on their Bandcamp page. You can find Collectiva on Bandcamp as well. Viva Mizmang, trombone, Lily Lina, percussion, Laia Reyes Guerrero, drums, Alexa Nava, saxophone, Luisa Santiago, piano, Poppy Daniels, trumpet, Ali Lloyd, bass, and Sarah Wickett play flute in Collectiva. And up next, we're going to hear some music from musicians who live and work in Spain, I believe in Barcelona. They call themselves Celiacus, and their most recent CD is simply titled Celiacus, brought to us by the Melbourne, Australia label Ramble Records. Yeah, from Barcelona, we'll hear Diego Casedo, Juanma Trujillo on electric guitars and FX, Juan Pablo Egusquiza, double bass and FX, and Jordi Palares, drums and electronics. And their music was recorded at Vertigo Studios by Ferran Donatelli during April of 2024 there in Barcelona, Spain.
Track's titled, the track coming up next is titled Discos Cafites Iris from Celiacus. Here on Joyful Cosmos, thank you for tuning in to KCSB.

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I'm Steve S., your host, Monday, 6 to 8 p.m. Joyful Cosmos, the show, as I previously mentioned. We've been listening to music from a duo who live and work in Australia, call themselves Zuzh. And their most recent release came out back at the beginning of this month, May of 2026, titled May the Devil's Ear Be Deaf. I played a track titled Woe to the Ear. Zuzh are Galera Poor, playing Kamancha, a little bit more here in the background. It's a Persian spiked fiddle, and she sings, provides vocals as well. Brian O'Dwyer, drum kit. This release is live recording from Telus Studio at Banff Center for Art and Creativity in Alberta Province, Canada. The title of the release, May the Devil's Ear Be Deaf, is taken from a Persian saying spoken to protect something beautiful from envy or ill fate. And in this music, the folks Galera and Brian write that idea becomes a quiet act of courage, creating even when beauty feels vulnerable. You can find Zuzh, Z-O-Z-O-J, on Bandcamp, and the label that released this, Parentheses Records, based in Brussels, Belgium. And just prior, we heard music

in that jazz classic compositional sense to a desert, to a city, to a suburb, to a plain, a wetland, a grove. The only standard in a forest, like any other environment, is the search for balance. Nature seeks an equilibrium, and given enough time, it finds it. It's the only way to ensure survival and growth. David Lord, and he performs on various guitars, glockenspiel, bass VI there. His company works with Chad Taylor, drums and percussion, on the three LPs, and on this particular LP, the third in the series, he has Christine Tavolacci on flutes, David Trancina on double bass, and Nathan Hubbard on vibraphone, rim and percussion, along for a ride. That music was recorded at Big Ego Studio in Long Beach, California, here in the United States, and was released by the Austin, Texas-based Astral Spirits label. Dave Lord lives and works in Montreal, Quebec, Canada. The track that we listened to is titled In Woods I Know. And we're listening now, and this will take us to the top of the hour, music from Ku'ix. They are an indigenous band that includes Bernie Worrell. This was recorded before he left us, of course. Tim Kennedy playing bass, Preston Singletary horns, Skerrick on sax, flute. Skerrick playing horns, Hans Twiber on sax, flute, piano, Jean Tagaban and Sandra Segundo, vocals, and Air Jazz, Clarissa Ed Littlefield, Stephen Blanchett filling out the chorus, drums from Stanton Moore and Steve Nister, and Ed Littlefield playing guitar, Captain Rob trombone, Jason Cressy and Denny Stern playing percussion, members of the ensemble. This particular release, titled Wooch, they released it themselves back in the first back in December of 2021. And it was recorded focusing on the concept of Alaska Native communities' shared experiences. The album explores the connection between historical and contemporary issues and intergenerational strength in the face of trauma. It was also Bernie Worrell's final studio project before he passed. You can find Ku'ix. They're based in Seattle, Washington. Find them on Bandcamp. The track is titled Residential School from Ku'ix here on Joyful Cosmos. Thank you for tuning in.

And that is going to just about wrap things up for this week's episode of Joyful Cosmos. If you enjoyed the ride, I'll be back next week here on KCSB, 6 to 8 p.m. Monday evenings. Do stick around. I believe DJ Fraser with Sound Shapers has some live music coming for you at the top of the hour here on KCSB, your source for music and news and information that you probably won't find anywhere else on the south coast of Santa Barbara County, Central Coast of California. Have yourselves a wonderful night and a beautiful week. Peace.

0: Anonymous Association of Persons united voluntarily to meet their common economic, social, and cultural needs and aspirations through a jointly owned and democratically controlled enterprise, end quote. In food cooperatives, for example, the products on the shelves are determined by the community's needs and the wishes of its members. Co-ops use a low-profit model, reinvesting profits back into the community, unlike national grocery chains, where profits often go to distant shareholders. This reinvestment can support local vendors, workers, and community programs. Merchandising manager of the Isla Vista Food Co-op, Steve Snyder, sees cooperatives as a place for community members to learn more about food and where it comes from.
1: It's a place where people who are asking questions about things when it comes to food, food sourcing, personal decisions about what to put into our bodies, you can find help with those sorts of questions and interests.
0: Similarly, the director of member services at the Santa Barbara Housing Cooperative sees housing cooperatives as an alternative to everyday exploitative business models.
2: I kind of view the Santa Barbara Student Housing Co-op as a kind of microcosm of what an alternative to the extractive capitalistic economy is. You know, we're a small community in Isla Vista. As people graduate and move out, they take the values that they learned at the co-ops and start applying them. To me, that's one of the best values of the co-op is having.

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This show is Sound Shapers, and I am your host, DJ Fraser, where every week we choose a different artist, maybe a piece of media, and we build a show around that. From the hour of 8 p.m. to 9 p.m., I'll be taking you on a journey through the discography of Tara Cunningham, UK-based musician who has collaborated with a ton of awesome electro-acoustic groups and just is very well-versed in the indie kind of experimental scene over there. You'll be listening to some of that and a few other tunes that I have been digging over the past week. But at the end of the day, I hope we can just kind of have a nice, chill, relaxed evening hour here. Coming up at 9 p.m., Theoretical Horse Girls is going to be featuring Uncle, local Ivy-based punk band. So make sure to stick around for some rockin' live music right here on our airwaves. Once again, you're tuned into KCSB FM, which is your number one source for non-commercial music, local sports coverage, and the most pertinent news coverage for UCSB and Goleta and Santa Barbara residents. To kick things off, let's hear an instrumental by Tara Cunningham, the namesake of our show today. This one is Sun Song. Hope you enjoy. Once again, you're tapped into KCSB FM.

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The date is May 11th, and the time is 8:15. And on the show, we are exploring the discography and collaborations of Tara Cunningham, a guitarist and composer from the UK whose work focuses largely on improvisation. I was poking around on her website earlier this afternoon, and I was pretty wowed by just the sheer amount of different solo projects she has done, the groups that she's performed with. She's really got a massive and eclectic discography. We started off the set with Sun Song by Tara Cunningham. This is a solo tune of hers, released on Silence and Noise from 2024, a short 14-minute EP. Then we checked out kind of a sprawling, dreary and terrifying tune called Star Hazel 5 by Babe Terror. This is off of his 2018 release Fade Chase Marathon. Babe Terror is a Brazilian-based Sao Paulo experimental musician who dabbles a lot with tape manipulation and just creating very uneasy, terrifying soundscapes. And then after that, we checked out a short snippet by Tara Cunningham. This is in addition to just music that she does, she also will kind of do audio, visual, high art pieces. So we heard this audio that she did that you can find out on YouTube called Street Wall Crash Audio. And that was what we heard. We're going to be hearing some from some of her different groups and collaborations next. I think we'll be checking out a tune by The Sleeves, who will be touring through the UK later on in the spring, earlier in the summer. So we'll be checking out Come On Man by The Sleeves next, off of their self-titled 30-minute album that just came out 3 days ago on May 8th. This past weekend, I had the luxury of going to the Renaissance Pleasure Fair way down in Irwindale on the outskirts of Los Angeles. I was just thinking about it. It was a very fun experience. I hadn't been since I was a small child, and I got to wear a peasant costume, which was fun. There were people everywhere wearing monster makeup, witches' robes, and Viking attire. And it was just fun to be surrounded by all of these very intense, middle-aged, loving people. I got a big leg of, I think, a turkey shank, just one of those big orcish drumsticks. I chewed the meat off and got straight to the bone. It felt very, I felt like I was, you know, getting in tap with just, like, old ancestry and stuff. It was fun. Enough talking, though. Let's listen to Come On, a Man by The Sleeves. Hope you enjoy.

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You are tuned in to KCSB FM in Santa Barbara, 91.9 on your radio dial. Excuse me if you can hear some slamming kick drums and cymbals in the background. If you haven't been tuned in since the beginning of the hour, we have a band coming in live right after this at 9 p.m. on Theoretical Horse Girls. So there might be a little bit of bleed, and that's fine. That's non-commercial live radio for you. Let me give you a quick rundown of what we just heard, and we'll get right back into the music. We started off that set with Come On Man by The Sleeves. We're focusing on UK-based artist Tara Cunningham this episode, and The Sleeves are one of her newest exciting projects that will be touring around in the UK. So if you find yourself out there over the summer, go feel free to check them out if you liked what you heard. They just released their newest album, this self-titled The Sleeves, on May 8th, just a couple of days ago. So we pride ourselves on being early to the party on that one. After that, we checked out Japanese Thread by Good Night and Good Morning. This is a group formed in Illinois in 2007, inspired heavily in sharing a mutual love of groups like the American Analog Set and Low and Stars of the Lid. Ryan Brewer and vibraphonist Pat Elifritz just kind of recreated those hard, heavy drone sounds and have been doing some DIY stuff. And then we heard The Bitter Withy by You off of their 2025 release Arkenfield, which is just full of strange tape-manipulated tunes. You hear weird voices coming in and croaking to you through the airwaves. It's really cool stuff, and I've just loved throughout my course DJing here, just finding weird stuff like that to share with you guys, because I kind of love the feeling of dread that it gives you, and I hope that I can impart some of that onto you. We finished off with more of a structured tune. This was Muster by Jansky off of their 2023 release LP2. Of course, LP2 as in the second long album that they released following their 2020 release LP1. Very innovative naming. Gets straight to the point. Of course, our background tunes throughout the episode have been Old Saw, one of my favorite projects that I just love having on in the background as I speak. Fills me with such a great sense of calm, as it is pretty easy to let the nerves get to you when your voice is being broadcast to thousands and thousands of 805 residents. So, hope it also imparts some calmness on you as well. Let's keep things rolling with the Tara Cunningham train. Let's check out a project that she's been in collaboration with called In Tongues. This one is See My Friends. Enjoy and stick around for Uncle on KCSB right after this show.

Hello, hello, hello, everybody. Welcome back to KCSB FM in Santa Barbara. I'm going to be dropping in to end off the show here. A bit of a briefer show for talking, just because we got so much activity around the station. We got a band warming up. I'm also joined by my KCS buddy, Parker, today, who is, I'm showing him kind of what's going on in the booth. So just a lot of different things going on, and it's been really fun. Makes me appreciate just having a bunch of people in the station, getting their hands dirty with non-commercial programming. Let me just walk you through real quick what we heard in that last set. We started things off with See My Friends by In Tongues. I love the danceability of this one. Just feels so rhythmic and hypnotic. This is off of their, this is a single, A-side, B-side, released in 2023, alongside a tune called Look Out. This looks like the last release that In Tongues have put out, but a Tara Cunningham collaboration there, nonetheless. We also heard Death Cleaning by Pan American off of Fly the Ocean in a Silver Plane.

Till the Day I'm Done by Finding Ways, Sebastian Rockford, and Patrick Walden. Hope you've had a nice relaxing night here on Sound Shapers on KCSB. I'm going to be coming at you guys with more of a structured, movie-centered episode next week, which I've really liked doing sound collages for. So get ready for that, and get ready for a whole lot of live programming over the next couple weeks. Last thing I'll say is a metal band called Kilborn is going to be playing on my other show, which is called Live at KCSB, on Friday at 3 p.m. We always have either live bands in, playing live on air, or we go back through the archives and unearth live performances from KCSB's storied history and air those, remix them for you, and send them straight to your ears. Okay, I've been talking. First, we're going to hear Breaststroke by Flaming Tunes, which is what we're listening to now, and then let's check out Till the Day I'm Gone by Finding Ways. Have a great night, everybody, and I will see you all on Friday or next week on Monday. Enjoy.

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Licensee is the Regents of the University of California with offices in Berkeley. 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Our studios and offices are located in the Stork Communications Building on the UCSB campus. Our transmitter is located on the mountain named Sinek by the Chumash in the Santa Ynez Mountains. The transmitter site, also known as Broadcast Peak, is at an elevation of 1,228 meters above sea level, or 4,028 feet. 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
2: I used to drive a Cadillac right down the passing lane.
1: What is a cooperative? The International Cooperative Alliance defines a cooperative, or a co-op, as, quote, an autonomous association of persons united voluntarily to meet their common economic, social, and cultural needs and aspirations through a jointly owned and democratically controlled enterprise, end quote. In food cooperatives, for example, the products on the shelves are determined by the community's needs and the wishes of its members. Co-ops use a low-profit model, reinvesting profits back into the community, unlike national grocery chains, where profits often go to distant shareholders. This reinvestment can support local vendors, workers, and community programs. Merchandising manager of the Isla Vista Food Co-op, Steve Snyder, sees cooperatives as a place for community members to learn more about food and where it comes from.
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5: Hello.
4: And this episode, we're going punk. We have some special guests here in Studio A, 805 local pop punk band Uncle. They're going to do a sweet live set for us and an interview right here under Stork Tower. Stay tuned for Uncle. We will see you guys on the other side.

Santa Barbara, hello! We are a local band called Uncle. We've never been on the radio before. This is so much fun for us. We hope that you enjoy. We're going to be playing quite a few originals for you guys.

All right, that last one was Bad Habits. Up next is Bar Talk, our first single. It's out on all streaming platforms. Bar Talk by Uncle.

0: you guys. I just wanted to take a second to thank KCSB for having us, specifically the Horse Girls here, the Theoretical Horse Girls. Thank you so much for having us.
1: Yeah.
0: We never thought we'd be on the radio, and here we are. This next one's not ours, but it's our own little spin on it, so we hope you like it. If you are liking what you're hearing, you can find us at the band Uncle on all social media platforms.

0: would be nothing without the scene. So let's talk about the scene real quick. We've got a few bands, a few friends that we're always thinking of. They're always inspiring us. Shout out Brackish, Sparse, Dislocated. And so many more.
1: And Killmitch.
0: Killmitch just released a song. Stream that. This next one's called Gotta Get Away.

This is extra fun for Gavin and I. It's extra fun. Our dad used to be on the radio, and every night he would say goodnight to us. Oh, I guess not every night, just whenever he was on the air. He'd say goodnight to us from the radio. So, goodnight, Dad. We love you. 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

0: Thank you so much. 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Good night.
1: Good night, Dad.
2: Good night, Dad.
3: Good night, Dad.
4: Good night, Mom. 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Good night, Mom.

0: Hello, hello, and welcome or welcome back to KCSBFM in Santa Barbara. You are tuned in to a special episode today, Theoretical Horse Girls Goes Punk. We've just heard an epic live set from local pop punk band Uncle, and we are currently in the studio with them right now for an interview. My name is Clementine.
1: And I'm Apple. And the songs you heard in between the live set and right now were El Prado / Shortstop by Sparse, another local Ivy band off their Ivy Sparse Chronicles Life of the Party. And thanks for your time, Then You Can Thank Me for Mine by Train Breaks Down. This comes to us from their KXLU live session from 2023. And now to our special guests, Uncle. Hi, guys.
2: Hello.
3: Hi.
1: First, we're just going to have everyone introduce yourself so you can say your name and maybe what you play.
3: Oh, perfect. Lillian, you want to go?
4: My name is Lily. I'm the singer of Uncle.
2: Okay. Hi, my name's Duke. I play guitar and do backup vocals.
5: Oh, period. I'm Gavin. I play the drums.
3: I'm Jessa, and I play bass.
6: And I'm Zoe, and I play guitar and do backing vocals.
3: Yay! And?
1: Okay.
7: And we're Uncle.
5: We're Uncle.
1: Yeah, also, we can totally hear you guys if you just stay sitting, because there's two mics in the room, so we're all good.
3: Oh, awesome.
8: So we're good here.
1: Yeah, we're good here. Okay, and...
3: Sorry, Rachel.
1: You're all good. So, how about you guys tell us a little bit about how the band formed?
3: Let's start with y'all.
8: So, drummer and I, Gavin and Lily, we're actually siblings.
5: We've
8: known each other for a very long time.
5: Very long time. About 20 years now.
8: Yeah, almost.
5: I've known her for 20 years. It's crazy.
8: Yeah.
5: So, we've been playing music forever. And then Duke, our guitarist, me and him have been playing music because we've known each other forever.
8: Since birth.
5: Birth.
8: Yeah,
3: birth.
8: Since birth.
5: And then we kind of made Jess out of Play-Doh. And put her in the oven.
8: And Zoe was just always there.
5: Yeah, Zoe just spawned in.
3: Yeah. Zoe spawned and basis was needed on social media. So there I came.
0: I see. How about you guys tell us about how did you pick the name Uncle for the band?
5: Really cool uncle.
8: Yeah, we there have a couple of really cool uncles.
5: Uncle Stewie. Shout out Uncle Stewie.
3: Shout out Chris.
5: Uncle Tom's pretty
8: Tom.
5: Cool.
6: Uncle Joe.
3: I have an Uncle
6: Jet.
3: Yeah, Uncle Tristan, Uncle Brady. Get it?
1: I feel like every white person has an Uncle
2: John.
1: Do you guys have Uncle John?
6: Oh, yeah. I have Uncle John. I have Uncle John for sure.
0: I actually don't think I do.
1: Really? That's crazy.
5: Okay. Uncle Rocco's Pizza is the real reason.
3: Uncle Rocco's Pizza.
8: Yeah, we were at Uncle Rocco's Pizza after band practice, and
6: we were looking at things around us, and we were like, Uncle!
5: give me a free slice.
1: Alright. You guys have been around for a while now. What would you say makes the Ivy music scene here unique, and how have you guys seen it change?
3: I say it's unique by the house shows.
5: Mm-hmm.
3: We're very, very fond of the house events.
5: They're free, they're long.
3: They're very, the community's very alive. Yeah.
8: Just anywhere you see, DIY shows just pop up, play house shows, especially the ones we put on, we are there from 4 p.m. until
3: 1.
6: It's a whole thing.
8: Yeah.
2: And we have such good, outlets. If you start a band in IV and you want to play a show that same night, you can do it.
3: Totally.
2: With Sounds of IV, or just there's so many connections that you can link up with and get
8: Shout
2: that going.
8: To
2: it's really
5: it's
2: easy.
5: It's gotten more rock and roll, too. More punk rock, I think. I think...
3: Yeah, totally.
6: Shifting from...
5: I don't
6: want to
5: toot our own horns here, but we kind of came into the scene and I hope we inspired a lot of people. I think we inspired a lot of people.
3: Hashtag Brackish. Love Brackish.
1: Shout out Brackish.
5: We're claiming Brackish a success.
6: No, we're not.
5: I'm kidding.
3: But love Brackish.
5: A lot of people are playing heavier music, and I think that's really cool to see.
8: It's changed.
5: It used to be like surf indie, which is sick.
3: Yeah.
5: And definitely has a place here.
8: I was thinking about how landlords are cracking down on...
3: Yeah.
8: Houses and we've lost a lot of venues. So you've had to be super creative.
6: And noise ordinances
3: just
6: in general they're cracking down on all of that. With Deltopia.
5: Soultopia was sick.
3: Yeah. Soultopia's great.
6: Shout out everyone who put on Soultopia.
2: Coptopia.
8: Yeah, that was lit. We loved
5: Fed-topia.
8: That.
3: That was the best.
6: Keeping it alive.
3: Loving the change.
1: Yeah, it's in our lease that we're not allowed to have
7: like band shows at our house.
3: Totally. Yeah. Yeah. No,
9: well,
3: same.
9: I don't but even then, really know where we'd have space.
7: We don't have
9: for
7: space.
9: Any,
7: like,
9: it's in our apartment.
8: Like, really guys.
3: Yeah.
9: Come on.
8: Really guys.
9: Yeah. Just a lot of practice.
7: I guess lore drop for those listening who don't know. Clementine and I are hashtag housemates next year.
3: Yay!
7: Word up, word up, word up. Don't ask for the address, please.
9: Don't dox us.
7: Don't dox.
9: What are your guys' like inspirations? Biggest bands, artists, anything in particular?
3: Y'all go.
5: The story so far.
7: Yeah. No doubt.
8: No doubt, 110%. Mm-hmm. Gavin and I just went to the Sphere this past weekend. Mm-hmm. To see No Doubt. Zoe's going.
7: Next weekend.
2: Paramore.
8: Next weekend.
2: Paramore.
6: Green Day. We started with a lot of Green Day.
8: A lot of Blink-182.
6: Shout out Dishwalla and Pen 15.
8: Yeah.
3: Inspiring our set list first year.
5: Yep.
3: I'd say my friends were my inspo. You guys put me on so much.
9: Aww.
3: Yeah.
5: Dude, Jess, I mean, it's only up the bass to y'all that for like a year musician. And a half now. How long have you been playing the bass?
3: Since you guys, a year and a half.
5: Wow. She's the freaking best.
7: So
5: in the
7: did
5: world,
7: you learn
5: so
7: bass
5: insane.
7: To join the
3: I
7: band?
3: I did.
7: Wow.
3: Yeah. Well, like I had a bunch of like friends that are musicians and like in bands and like they like inspired me to like, you should join Encore, they need a bassist. I'm like, shit. Fine, I'll do it. And then I just learned. Yeah.
7: Did you play any instruments before, or did you learn bass as your first one?
3: I, like, picked up, like, acoustic guitar, but, like, nothing serious. Yeah. But then, like, you know, bass is kind of just what I went towards,
7: Sick. That's amazing. What have been your guys' like, favorite shows to play? Like, is there a specific one that sticks out, or, like, a venue or a location? Like,
3: in
7: where do you guys...
5: Halloween at Dolores' house.
8: Dolores. So we've had some packed sets.
3: Shout out Dolores.
5: Christmas at Winehouse.
3: Christmas.
5: We had a Christmas show with Goosebot and,
8: We love a themed show. We love dressing up.
3: Dressing up. All of the Halloween ones were good.
8: Yeah.
5: Shout out Whiskey Richards, too. That was
8: sick.
5: Pretty
8: fun. Whiskey Richards was fun.
3: Avocado Festival.
6: Of good ones the last, like,
3: Soaptopia.
8: We've been playing a lot of local festivals, which has been cool and new.
3: Really great.
8: For us. Yeah.
6: A real stage.
8: A real stage. We played Earth Day, and there were fog, like, smoke machines.
7: Oh, wow.
3: Scared us.
8: They scared us so bad.
3: What is that? What is that?
5: Randy's house. Randy's 15th birthday.
8: No, we played. We played a 15th birthday in LA.
7: That's very LA. I feel like.
3: Yeah.
9: Totally. So 15-year-old's birthday party ever.
7: I would kill to be that 15-year-old.
5: He had a mechanical bowl. It was like right on Figueroa Street. He had a mechanical bowl and like pizza and stuff.
3: Shout out Randy.
5: And TV.
3: Yeah. Shout out Cool Stuff Media. There you go.
7: Yeah.
5: Cool Stuff Media.
3: Cool Stuff Media.
7: I remember the first time that. I don't know if it was the first time. The first time I like, really remember being like, oh my gosh, I know Uncle, like this is Uncle. It was a Dolores House show, and it was a night where I think it was the only band show in IV. I think it was when...
3: Yeah, that's happened
7: so
3: a few times.
7: So my roommate, Nora, shout out Nora at Wednesdays 8 p.m. listen in, who actually is here right now. I don't know where.
5: She's jumping for joy back there.
7: Yeah. Nora and I went with our friends to this house party for... it was my friend's coworker, so it was like I was like two people away from this guy. And it was like, oh, dress as anything but the house party. Mm. So we're like, okay. So I dressed up as, like, I was going to the rodeo. Because I have this, like, really cool, like, vintage embroidered horse shirt.
9: It's the only time I've ever worn it.
7: So I pulled up in that. Nora pulled up as a mime. We get to this house party. Love. And there's, first of all, maybe, like, 20 people there. Like, we're like, okay. And it's obviously no one we know. We're with, like, five of our friends. It's, like, people who live down the hall from us. But it's not, like, people we know super well. We're better friends with them now. But we're there for, like 20 minutes. And then we're like, wow, this is really bad. And we had passed the show, like, on the way. And we're like, oh, the band shows.
8: Like, shall we
7: and
8: go?
7: And so we Irish goodbye to the house party and went to the show, and you guys were playing, and we were like, oh my gosh, this is so lit. And
3: that's awesome.
7: Nora had just gotten her film camera. She like took some film photos. There's ones of, it was crazy. It's like people that we're friends with now, like, not to dox, but like Asa and Tony were like in these film photos.
3: Yeah,
7: were,
3: like
5: crowds. Brackish.
7: Shout out Brackish. But we had never met them. We had never met any of you guys, and it's crazy because like now
8: here we are.
7: Here we are.
9: Yeah,
7: so cool.
3: I love that.
5: Gotta get those pictures though.
10: That happened with me with Tony, too. There was, like, a photo of him, like, 2 years ago at my house.
5: He's on our Instagram.
10: During a show, and, like, I had no idea who he was. Yeah. And then I was like, dude, you're in our Instagram for, like, 2 years ago.
9: Yeah, that happened a lot with those KCSB prom photos, too.
7: KCSB prom. We know, like, so many people.
9: Yeah.
7: If you guys don't know, shout out Tony, the bassist of Brackish. Yes. He broke his nose yesterday.
10: Yeah,
7: so,
10: I saw the video.
7: Sent him well wishes.
10: Bobtail.
9: Dude, I gotta see that video.
5: Bobtail.
10: love you, Tony.
7: Yeah.
9: This one's kind of a random one. We were just kind of brainstorming questions, not really related to music, but what's the most useless or random talent one of you or any of you have?
8: I have a really good trumpet impression.
9: Really? Can we hear?
7: Oh, no.
8: Got it. You have to give me a song.
10: Sunday morning.
5: Sunday morning.
8: I'm not going to do it.
5: She's really good at it.
9: No pressure.
10: Are you really? Really?
8: Yeah, but I'm not going to do it
7: quiet on set.
9: We can all look
5: so
9: away.
5: Make sure to do this.
10: Yeah. Okay.
2: I can.
10: Hey.
5: I love
8: what's your,
5: that.
8: What's your talent?
5: Duke can cook really well.
10: Oh, Duke's a chef.
2: Yeah. I can play the trumpet, though.
10: There you go.
2: Oh. How about that?
6: And cooking's not useless.
8: You know what? Actually, if you're listening and you play the trumpet, hit us up on Instagram at the band Uncle. We're looking for some horns.
10: Yeah, please.
7: I have a friend who plays the saxophone.
8: Ooh. Interesting information.
10: Dude.
8: Yeah.
5: Boom.
10: There we go.
7: Shout out Cheese Man. I don't know if you're listening.
9: Oh, we know multiple people who play the saxophone.
7: Oh, yeah. Oh, yeah. Clementine's boyfriend also plays the saxophone.
9: Yep. Okay. Shout out Antonin.
5: Get him
10: involved. Love a good
5: get
10: saxophone.
5: Get
10: him involved.
8: Yeah.
10: Like, that's so great.
6: I used to play the saxophone.
8: There's a fantastic video of Zoe playing the saxophone.
10: Wait, can we, like, we need to play it.
5: We can't. It's too hard to find.
10: It's too hard. Nope.
5: You have it?
6: Favorite.
10: I think it's her profile picture on my phone.
6: No.
10: Oh,
6: God. I was, like, seven. It's just like,
8: she's, like,
6: really
8: sitting
6: bad.
8: In the middle of the room.
10: DM Uncle if you want
6: that's where it all
10: see
6: started,
10: the video.
6: Though.
10: That.
6: Really, that was like that inspired me to start music.
7: Wow!
6: Yeah.
7: Wow!
10: You played that, and you're like Paramore.
7: Yeah. This is the one. Yeah,
8: this is the one.
7: You guys mentioned that you had never been on the radio before, but I also think this is probably all of your first time here in the station.
10: Yeah.
7: But what are your guys' connections to UCSB, Santa Barbara, 805? Like, what's what goes into
2: we? Well. Three of us grew up here and
5: born and raised
2: Carpinteria, Santa Barbara.
5: Carpentone.
2: Just really like rooted into the local scene, super local and
5: tatted on my arm.
2: Just that's kind of our connection. You know, I started going to IVU when I was like 15, 16 to party and saw band shows and here we are. So
7: yeah.
2: And you know, we have so many friends that go to UCSB and
5: shout out Asa again.
7: Shout out SBCC, shout out Blackish.
2: Yeah.
8: Again.
5: I mean, like, Jessa, somehow we got in touch with her.
10: I've only been here for,
5: like,
10: three years, four
5: she's
10: years.
5: She's, like, the popular girl of Isla Vista.
8: Yeah.
5: So, like, when,
10: that's
5: we,
10: a funny
5: when we got in
10: story.
5: With her, it was,
10: mm-hmm.
5: like, we were on.
10: Like,
5: we had,
10: oh
5: like, freaking Matt Barger and all the homies.
10: Story. Love.
8: My sister went to UCSB. She graduated. And we made a TikTok opening a pack of Pokemon cards. Mm-hmm. And in the background was a UCSB tapestry. And I posted it on TikTok. And little known fact, Zoe and I were actually TikTok mutuals for like 5 years before we ever met.
6: Through like pandemic.
10: Wow. Brain
6: TikTok.
10: Wow.
6: Panic at the Disco.
7: And

0: True Lokes.
1: It'll flow.
2: And then, of course, growing up, going to Avocado Festival in Carpinteria. Mm-hmm.
1: Shout out the
2: and
1: Upbeat.
2: And finally getting to play it. That was, like, super full circle for some of us.
1: Shout out the Upbeat.
2: Locals.
1: Shout out Mike Lazzaro.
3: Ooh.
1: George Pendergast.
3: Shout out George Pendergast.
1: Max Sharp.
3: Hey.
1: All the boys in CTC.
2: Yeah. And Tate Poston.
4: And
2: Madison Carvalho. Our muse.
1: Bobtail Squid.
3: Madison Carvalho.
4: Shout out everyone that came here and helped with this set. It was super fun.
3: Yeah.
4: Okay, we've got one more question for you guys. Maybe two. What has been your most embarrassing moment as a band? We're getting deep here.
2: I think that when I found out that the whole street could hear me on the mic yelling at my brother
3: during soundtrack.
1: Someone posted on Yik Yak.
2: Someone
5: posted the mic away from the girl on tree guys.
2: So what they said on Yik Yak. They were like, "Who's difficulty one night where the mic, like, for some reason was loud and the amps gave out, so it was just me." You can finish the story.
3: It was just her going, what was the song?
1: Oh, you were singing freaking...
3: Face Down?
2: No,
1: it was Helena. My Chemical Romance. And someone said, who's covering that My Chemical Romance song? And then someone replied to it with, like, covering is a strong word for what she's doing.
2: What she's doing to that song. I never wanted to sing it.
1: And then the other one that same night was someone take the mic away from the girl on tree day.
4: That's awesome.
1: It's not really embarrassing. It's kind of just rude.
2: No, it literally crushed me, and I was like, I gotta move past it. And luckily, the next night we played a pretty good show.
3: It was great.
2: Last IV show.
5: It's
2: so funny. Like, I want to shake the hand of whoever put that on your account.
4: Yeah.
5: Baby's first hater.
3: Baby's first hater was, was a rough one. That's okay.
1: Is that the most embarrassing?
3: I'm trying to think. Was there more of an embarrassing moment? Like, of us?
2: I just don't think so. I think we're pretty good.
6: I think we're pretty good.
5: I feel like the day that we got the bar shut down. That felt
1: really embarrassing. I'm telling that story. We're doing it.
7: Oh, hashtag bar talk.
1: Can I say the name of the bar?
4: If you feel like it.
5: Yeah, do it.
1: Wildworks. Santa Barbara.
2: So, I don't know if anybody was, like, on Reddit or Nextdoor when this was happening, but there was a huge thing that went down when we were playing a set at Wildworks on State Street, and we ended up speaking out about it because we were like, yo, we're not down with this. It was the new owner's first night as owner, and we were like, let's just nip this in the bud. And ultimately, the bar got shut down. Like, it's not there.
3: The music scene boycotted for sure. Like, people, we reached out to.
1: That's the song Bar Talk. That's what that's about.
3: That's the song.
1: Empty threats and waterless tears.
3: You lie and cheat, making trades for beers.
1: But there's a sick bike shop there now, and
2: yeah,
1: go there.
2: Kuso's.
1: Go give Kuso some company because he's a good guy.
2: Yeah,
1: he has
2: I think
1: they're
2: selling
1: shop.
2: Ice cream and sandwiches too.
1: Yeah, so
3: yes.
4: All right. Do you guys have anything coming up that you want to talk about? Any releases? Any shows? Any super cool, fun?
6: We got an album coming soon. Just stay tuned for that.
2: Awesome. We've got. What else do we have? The 29th.
3: We have Thriftopia on Friday. We got
1: Zoe's gonna
3: LA
1: be.
3: Gig.
1: Zoe's gonna. She's gonna be dead for that show.
3: Yeah, unfortunately,
2: we'll
3: she's
2: revive
3: here.
2: Her though next week.
5: Yeah,
1: and then
2: we're playing in LA on the
1: 23rd. Cool Stuff Media
2: cool
1: show.
2: Cool Stuff Media.
1: AML
2: playing,
1: photo.
2: On the 22nd, we're playing Whiskey Richards. Surprise you guys!
3: Oh
1: my God!
3: 22nd?
2: Yep, the 22nd. I think it's a Friday. We'll be at Whiskey Richards.
5: So 22nd, 23rd, LA.
1: 29th.
5: We're doing 29th.
1: Not gonna say too much in case the landlords are listening, but.
3: Yeah, 29th.
2: But you know where to be.
1: It's gonna be packed full of heavy hitters.
5: It's gonna be the last one of the year.
3: Mm-hmm.
5: Yeah, it's sweet.
2: And then June 6th, we're gonna announce some really exciting information. At the band Uncle on Instagram.
3: At the band Uncle on Instagram.
5: Uncle all caps on Spotify.
3: Yeah,
2: All
3: caps. You can find us.
4: Thank you guys so much. Thank you, Uncle.
6: We really appreciate you guys.
1: Theoretically, are you guys horse girls?
4: Yeah.
1: Shout out Tate Poston.
4: All right, this has been Theoretical Horse Girls Goes Punk on KCS.

0: BFM in Santa Barbara. Thank you so much to Uncle for playing for us. I hope you all enjoyed. We will be back with your regularly scheduled Indie Rock and Twee next week, right here, 9 p.m. on Monday. And we will leave you guys with one last track, with Hank... Oh, Hank Turns Blue by the Folk Devils. Bye!
1: Bye!

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1: Hello, I am KCSDBot. 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

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You are currently tuned into Quantum Beat, which is normally hosted by DJ Lily O'Lily. However, she was unable to be here today, so I'm here in her place. If you do not know who I am, my name is Netogia. I normally host the show Culture Shock, which airs every week on Saturdays at 11 p.m. Super happy to be here. Song that you just heard was Coming to the USA by Brain Failure. And then soundbed for tonight is the song Isai from the AI The Somnium Files OST. All music on this OST was composed by Keisuke Ito. So the playlist that I have lined up for you all is centered around Chinese punk. I wanted to try and stick to the music Lily tends to play on her show. Her show and mine are quite similar. We both play all sorts of rock music and such. So I have no problem thinking that like this will fit. I think it'll be a nice little playlist. If you're a real Culture Shock fan, you might remember when I talked about Chinese punk myself. It was quite a while ago. I believe it was my first quarter airing Culture Shock, but it was there. And yeah, it's a super interesting genre. I think it's really interesting to see how alternative rock and punk translate into other countries. So I hope that tonight's playlist gives you all a great overview of what the punk movement developed into China throughout censorship and otherwise. So the next song I'm going to be playing is Spy by Joyside. Once again, you are currently listening to Quantum Beat here on KCSB FM in Santa Barbara, 91.9 on your radio dials, or online on the World Wide Web at kcsb.org. 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I'm subbing here for the night, and here is Joyside.

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And you are currently tuned into Quantum Beat. Lily O'Lily is unable to be here today, so instead of her, my name is Cynthia and I'm here subbing for the night. The song that you just heard was a live recording of the song Fan the Flame by Dai Chihuahua Dai. They're a Guangzhou-based band. Before that was the song, it's in Chinese, Trembling by Wood Pushing Melon. And then before that was Bonnie and Clyde by the band Oh Dirty Fingers. And then before that was Spy by Joyside. For tonight, we're going to be talking about Chinese punk, so I'd like to go a little bit more into the movement. It mainly started in the 90s, and this was a highly localized scene. Cities like Beijing and Wuhan had kind of localized scenes, and these are some of the places where bands would be based out of, and this was a movement that was reliant on live performances, DIY, ethos, and otherwise pretty reminiscent of Western punk, because obviously you have the whole DIY aspect and all these other characteristics of punk music. And it started from a rebellion in the 90s, and then it turned into something that we can compare somewhat to, again, what the punk blueprint they adopted from the punk blueprint that they had that they adopted from Western music. And a lot of bands would focus on things like survival, anti-censorship, which this was a huge issue that impacted a lot of bands based out of China. And this is really important because kind of later on in their careers, they would potentially face punishment. Some artists faced possible arrest or jail time, or shows would be shut down and the police would try to prohibit them from performing. So yeah, it's really important to understand like how censorship plays a role into certain movements. But I do think it's quite interesting how there's still that aspect of DIY and keeping the punk movement alive to an extent in a country where such speech tends to be suppressed. Mm-hmm. So one culture that a lot of Chinese punks used was the song culture, and this was kind of stemming from being burnt out, a feeling that's very common in a lot of East Asian countries. Golden Week, I believe it's called like May Disease in Japan. It's like a period of like being tired from like school and work, because typically the work week is much harsher in Asia compared to the West. So feeling burnt out and having this space where you can kind of express your frustrations with work, with society, with the economic situation of the country, was quite cathartic for a lot of people involved in the scene. And then, like I mentioned before, the punk movement was very local, and it tended to form kind of tight-knit communities in the cities that had a presence. Like in Hangzhou, there was a venue called the Nine Club, and they had a very tight-knit community with the artists and fans that would go to shows there. Alrighty, so I really want to play this song. I think this song is really interesting. Next song I'm going to be playing is The Chinese Are Coming by SMZB. SMZB are very, very influential in Chinese punk, so I can't talk about Chinese punk without mentioning them. So I hope you guys enjoy that. Once again, you are currently tuned into Quantum Beat on KCSB FM in Santa Barbara. 91.9 on your radio dials or online on the World Wide Web at kcsb.org. 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

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You are currently listening to Quantum Leap. My name is Natsuya, and I'm here subbing for Lily for tonight. The song that you just heard was Pretty 3 by Free Sex Shop. They were a Beijing-based all-female band. Before that was No One Really Cares by Gumbly. They were also Beijing-based. And then before that was Dance Music by CSBQ. They were based out of Changsha. Before that was Give to the Living by Dirty Roach. They were based out of Kunming. And then before that was The Chinese Are Coming by SMZB, and they were Wuhan-based. So I included some all-female or female-fronted bands in the mix as well, because, of course, women have a pretty important role in all forms of music, and we can kind of see how we have the more Riot Girl aesthetics and styles being leaned into here. I do want to touch on SMZB again, because I mentioned earlier before I went off the mic that they were pretty influential. The frontman of the band, his name is Wu Wei. He was pretty much like an OG. He's been there in the punk scene for a long time, pretty much since its conception in China. And SMZB was hit quite hard by censorship. It's said that they basically can't release music. Like, they're banned from putting out albums, pretty much. Like, honestly, and I think you can kind of understand why based off the lyrics of The Chinese Are Coming, because it was all in English and it's very clear what they are talking about and who they're kind of targeting with their music. You can tell, like, it's very anti-government, anti-colonialism, and it's critiquing Chinese citizens that kind of are victim to state propaganda and sort of brainwashing, as well as state officials. Like, quite literally, it's literally in your face, and it's right there in English, so foreign audiences can understand it as well. So it's pretty much no secret that they would face harsh censorship. Their performances are also often shut down, they're forced to cancel, or there's usually like a police presence, they're kind of watching them. Like, they're very, like, heavily monitored as a result of this, which I mentioned did happen earlier. Some bands would face their shows getting canceled, raided, or whatnot, and SMZB were no stranger to that given the nature of their music. And it's unfortunately kind of a reality for Chinese bands that they had to face with such explicit expression. It's obviously going to affect their livelihood and affect their ability to put out media and music that speaks towards a group of people in China that do exist, that gosh, I don't know how to say it, that, you know, kind of are against some of the worser things done by the government. But again, it's being so, like, controlled that it's kind of hard, it's quite hard to slip through the cracks. But I do obviously applaud the bands and individuals who are still committed to putting out their works and not staying quiet, because I feel like that's still true to the punk ethos in the whole meaning of the movement. You can't like back down or get quiet in the face of adversity. You gotta stay kind of headstrong, which I think is great. Alrighty, next song I'm going to be playing is Stay True by Shoot the Gun. You're currently tuned into KCSB FM in Santa Barbara, 91.9 on your radio dials or online on the World Wide Web at kcsb.org. My name is Natogia, covering Quantum Leap. Oh my gosh. I keep mixing it up. I'm very sorry. It's Quantum Beats. I'm very sorry, Lily. I've had a long week. Yeah. Right. Here is Shoot the Gun.

My time here filling in for Lily here on Quantum Beat. The song that you just heard was New Generation Genocide by Demerit. They were based out of Qingdao. Before that was I Love This Game by Unregenerate Blood, taken from a live performance in Guangzhou. However, the band was based out of Beijing. And then before that was Rendong Shan by No Party for Cao Dong. However, they were actually based out of Taiwan. They are not from mainland China. I could not find what city they were based out of, but they are actually a Taiwanese band and not mainland Chinese. And then the song before that was Stay True by Shoot the Gun, which was another Beijing-based band. And that's pretty much all the time that I have for you all tonight. Thank you so much for having me. 谢谢大家. Yeah, I've actually been taking Chinese here for 3 years. Secret talent. But yeah, thank you all for having me. If you found this interesting, feel free to check me out. Once again, I'm live every week, Saturdays at 11 p.m. over on Culture Shock. I do pretty similar stuff. Just talk about all sorts of rock and metal music from around the world. So yeah, feel free to tune in if this piqued your interest. And I'm sure Lily will be back next week for another episode of Quantum Beat. Thank you so much for giving me your time during this hour. The final song I'm going to be playing is Monkey and Snake by Bird Striking. They are another Beijing-based band. There's a ton of Beijing in Chinese funk. I know. It's pretty much one of the hotspots for the movement. But yeah, thank you everybody, and hope to see you over on Saturday at 11.

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I'm Nicoletta, and you are currently listening to Hardly Strictly Americana, which, as the name implies, is a soup base or music base of Americana and its associated genres, but the show wanders far and wide to find music that goes along well with the Americana. On today's set, we began with our lone new submission for today. I will have more next week, but that was Warren Pryor by the band Stranger Still. So the song is called Warren Pryor, and the song is called Stranger Still, and that's from the upcoming album We Might Not Tell Everybody This. This piece is Carpetbagger's Theme by the late great duet of Stan Getz and Bill Evans from the album they made together. And so, jazz, folk, bluegrass, and plenty of singer-songwriter music and music from around the world makes its way into today's set. We'll have some Nico Case coming up next, and Hardly Strictly Americana is on every Sunday in between the Better Way Gospel Hour and Dead Air. So, thanks for tuning in, and enjoy the set.

And you just heard Circles by Lily and Madeline from their album Canterbury Girls. This is Hardly Strictly Americana at KCSB FM 91.9 in Santa Barbara. And before Lily and Madeline, you heard Inseg Inseg by Le Fil de l'Aiguidad. That is from the album Ikas Malen, and they are an all-female Tuareg rock group based in Mali that led out of Girl by Layla McKella from her album Varicolored Songs, a tribute to Langston Hughes. Preceded by Ups and Downs by Precious Bryant from her album Fool Me Good. And we began the set with Lady Pilot by Nico Case from her album Blacklisted. This is a lovely recording of That Summer by Joe Hisaishi. This is from the Best Collection, but you may recognize it as the theme from Spirited Away. Enjoy this little instrumental piece before we move on to some Emily Wells on today's edition of Hardly Strictly Americana. I'm Nicoletta, and I host the show every Sunday from 10 to noon in between the Better Way Gospel Hour and Dead Air. Thanks for tuning in.

Okay, some catching up to do here, but a great set there, or at least I think so. That's some of my favorite driving music put together. And you heard most recently Moonlight Ginga by Sutai Saeriron out of Japan. That's from their album Synchronicity. And that led out of the acoustic remix of Hikaru Utada's song Beautiful World, and I'm in the small camp that prefers that version. It makes a great bit of acoustic rock, I think. But the more like electronic synth, the original version is nice too, but this version fits well for my show. That led out of Pink in the Night by Mitski from her album Be the Cowboy, and leading in you heard the Cool Cool

By Paul Simon from the Rhythm of the Saints, not one of his best known songs, but I really like that. And that led out of Christelle Bufala's Origami Dreams from their album Swim Team. Last but not least, Fire Song by Emily Wells from her album Mama began that set. And that concludes the first hour of Hardly Strictly Americana. More music in just a moment. We'll have tennis coming up next.

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Hi, it's Bruce Johnston from the Beach Boys, and I am a local guy, and I have to plug something. 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I've been a member since the beginning. I'm one of the founders of the advisory board. I'm so into it. Still surfing, and I love it as much as being one of the Beach Boys doing all of this incredible music that Brian Wilson wrote, and I was honored to be able to even sing it. So life is good. 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

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This is DJ Hegelian, and you are currently listening to Power Chords, where we explore the historically symbiotic relationship between punk music and resistance. You just heard 48 Crash by the Gym Slips off of their album Rockin' with the Renees. The Gym Slips were an 80s all-girl punk band, and I would describe their style as kind of being like pop punk, but yeah, like pop punk with like 80s pop instead of early 2000s, so kind of like a really early version of that genre, which is cool. I also heard some surf rock-esque elements over like they're very characteristic of these like punk when they were kind of moving away from the grittiness and more towards like more digital elements. Today's show we will be focusing on early forms of female punk, early female fronted bands, and all girl bands. We will be starting in the 1960s, the earliest forms, so pre-70s punk boom, then into the 70s punk boom, and then into the 80s, right before Riot Girl took over in the 90s. Anyway, one of the ways that women got their foot in the door of punk was through the garage rock genre. I have played garage rock on here before, it's one of my favorite genres. Very gritty and rough, and this form for this time period took a lot of influence from doo-wop, so like extremely 60s in its sound, but its grittiness and its distortion on the guitars make it a very early precursor to punk as we know it now. Garage rock lacks the speed that is associated with mainstream punk or early punk even. But it does retain that grittiness and the DIY aspect that is so essential to the genre. Many of the songs that are coming up are just singles released by small groups that never really saw the light of day, but they're all really great and really cool. And first up, you guys will be hearing Sloopy's Gonna Hang On by The Debs, which were a 1960s girl group.

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This is DJ Hegelian, and you are currently listening to Power Chords, a show where we explore the historically symbiotic relationship between punk music and resistance. You just heard Glad All Over by the Rums and Coke, You Don't Love Me by Ken and Grimm, The Girl He Needs by Lydia Marcel, and Moonbeams by the Lawrence Comp, which is a single by them. And I think that this song is very, like, ethereal. It kind of reminds me of the Cocteau Twins a little bit, but you do also hear elements of surf rock, as can be heard in both the lead guitar and the riffs throughout, which makes sense because garage is a, surf rock is an offshoot of garage rock as a whole, as with surf punk. The Girl He Needs is a single by Lydia Marcel. She released a series of singles in her life, but other than that, she was not really well known. This song was very doo-wop to me. It definitely leaned more in that direction, but it still had the grittiness and the... It was just like the rhythm that was kind of doo-wop because it did have the garage rock sound very present. You Don't Love Me is a single by Kim and Grimm, who are a four-piece, all-female garage band active in the mid-1960s. And similar to The Girl He Needs, this song was also very doo-wop, but you do still get that those elements of garage with the grittiness. And finally, we had Glad All Over, which was a single by The Rums and Coke, who were a five-piece teen girl garage rock band from the Salem or Paddock Lakes area of Wisconsin, also active in the 60s. One of the girls' fathers produced the 45, and he named the record label off of Bramson's clothing store, which is where he was employed, which I thought was pretty cool. And the song leaned more punk than doo-wop, but I still think it's just like very characteristic of 1960s garage rock, which is very cool. Anyway, not that much was online when I was looking up these bands, which is why this section has been a little bit vague, but a lot of these songs and these bands are kind of lost to time, and so it's great that we're still able to hear them. Coming up, I will be playing you some stuff from the 70s, starting with the song Cinderella with a Husky Voice by The Doll off of their album Listen to the Silence. The Doll was a punk band fronted by Marion Ballantyne, who is regarded as being one of the founding women of punk. So I hope you all enjoy this song.

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This is DJ Hegelian, and you are currently listening to Power Chords, where we explore the historically symbiotic relationship between punk music and resistance. You just heard When Will We Learn and European Eyes by Pauline Murray, This Train by Girls at Our Best, and Revolve Around You by Dance, which was released in the late 70s. There was very little information on Dance, but I know that they had female musicians, and they were from Birmingham. This is very, very early post-punk, so just on the cusp of, like, moving, when the UK was moving out of, like, classic hardcore into the post-punk era, which was very popular in the 80s. Following that, we have This Train, which is off of Girls at Our Best's album called Pleasure. This band is from Leeds, another post-punk band, but I think that this band sounds kind of Runaways-esque, just in the way that the vocals are, like, treated. A lot of yelling, a lot of shouting, so not post-punk in that regard, but I think that the music was, like, the backing track was more reminiscent of post-punk than the Runaways. European Eyes and When Will We Learn are both off of Pauline Murray's album, Pauline Murray and the Invisible Girls. Pauline Murray was very prominent in the early 70s UK punk scene. She is considered one of the first women to, like, get into this kind of scene. She was part of multiple bands, one of which was the name of this album. She operated as the front woman for multiple bands. And I think that her music leans towards pop, but there is something darker about it. So once again, I'm going to compare it kind of to the way the Runaways kind of blended pop, rock, and punk music. And I would say that she kind of leans in the, like, direction that The Cure was taking post-punk in, where it is a little bit more poppy, but you do still hear the elements. Anyway, coming up, I have stuff from the 80s, which is where we start to see a lot of genre variety instead of just post-punk and, like, classic. Starting with the song On My Mind, which is off of a compilation released by the band Flatmates called Potpourri. This band is an early indie band from Bristol, and I hope you guys enjoy.

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This is DJ Hegelian, and you are still listening to Power Chords, where we explore the historically symbiotic relationship between punk music and resistance. You just heard Say Impossible by the Catholic Girls, Hooked by the Rhythm Sisters, Sophisticated Boom Boom by the Twin Sets, Crushed by the Twin Sets, and You Got Me by Buzzbox, which is off of their 1986 album, Boston See Boston. The band actually has a longer name called We've Got a Fuzzbox and We're Gonna Use It, which I think is a really funny name. And they are from Birmingham, and they were an all-female punk band. I do think that they utilize distortion, although not as much as their name may imply. And I think that their music more leans towards Joan Jett's 80s stuff, more power punk-esque. Crush is off of the Twin Sets Peel Sessions from 82 to 83. They were an early 80s Scottish indie band formed by two sisters. And their music is kind of like Motown-inspired pop punk, and with some like early forms of indie also thrown in there. And I think this ties back to the influences of garage punk that we listened to earlier from the 60s and giving it a more modern sound. I think their instrumentals are extremely post-punk while retaining that like Motown style, which is just like really, really, really creative. Hooked is off of the Rhythm Sisters' 1987 album, Round 2, Round Hey Here. They are a girl duo from Leeds, and their music is kind of a weird mix between

post-punk, early indie, and garage. And finally, Say Impossible is by the Catholic Girls, and it is their, off of their album Rock and Roll School for Girls, released in 1981. This band is from New Jersey. They opened for a lot of high-profile artists, but they never found mainstream success. And they sound a lot like the garage rock we heard earlier, but with more modern elements found within an already developed punk scene. That's all I have for you guys today, and I'll be playing you all out with Bobby Come Back to Me by the Revilos off of their Strataplay box set. This band is an 80s band that pulls from 60s girl pop with 80s punk rock. So a perfect hybrid of all that we've heard today. I hope you guys enjoyed tonight's show and that you'll stick around for more great music. Have a good one.

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1: Happy Mother's Day!
0: To all of the mothers of R&B. I'm sure you guys hear women's soulful voices when you imagine rhythm and blues track today. But truthfully, before the iconic mothers of this genre, it was a male-dominated, fast-paced, sort of boogie-woogie big band genre of dance music. It took an uphill battle from primarily African-American women to create the soundscape that we now adore. So thank you to all the mothers, trailblazers, icons, and most importantly, the African-American women who pioneered it to be so vulnerable, empowering, intimate, and constantly reinventing what defines R&B.
1: And dare I say, what defines woman. And now, before we enter the solo sphere, and can I just say, those were some beautiful words from DJ Anaconda. Here's our official, extra special, late Happy Mother's Day from the trailblazing women like Aretha Franklin, Nina Simone, Diane Ross, and Lauryn Hill.
0: Janet Jackson, Mary J. Blige.
1: Oh, the list continues.
0: Sade, Erykah Badu, obviously.
1: SZA.
0: First up, we have Second Hand by Gerald Bailey.
1: Thank you so much for listening. 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
0: And you are listening to Underground Soundhounds. So what you have just listened to was Zero Gravity by Miranda Joan. This is a great singer-songwriter piece talking about her personal experiences of attempting to grow and highlighting her childhood aspirations she either let go of or decided to capitalize on, such as singing and whatnot. This piece is very circular without a clear chorus and a strong saxophone to center the piece as a whole. And before that, we had Love But Whatever by Looney, 2024 release on the Lost Tapes. I love the harmonizations in the background that evolve into then a singular vocalist. I find this so non-commercial because it is one of our only a cappella type of pieces in this song, giving me major Pentatonix vibes. And speaking of which, we actually have enough people in our studio today to make up Pentatonix, and they'll be here giving their diverse opinions on our lineup today and what they're expecting. So first we have Ava, better known as Wally, our fundraising chair on women's rugby at UCSB, if you want to say hi.
2: Hello.
0: Next we have Kat, who's the director of In Dreams. You may know her from DKA, if you want to say hi.
3: Hello.
0: And finally, we have Alexis, who is a fantastic I Am Soccer player, and she actually plays 10 different instruments, if you want to say hello.
1: As well as a culinary chef.
4: Hi.
0: Wow. That certainly was beautiful. And if anyone wants to go on mic and kind of talk about their expectations for the rest of this show. Oh, it looks like we have a nervous crowd.
4: It's gonna be lit.
0: Thank you so much. We are so glad to hear that.
1: Yeah.
0: And now continuing with our back announce.
1: Right before that, when you guys heard Cause We've Ended as Lovers by Sarita, this one was actually a 1974 release off the album Stevie Wonder Presents, as she was married to him at this time. They impressively used this album to process their divorce together, which is my personal nightmare, but a green flag for them, and big shout out to anyone still friends with their exes. We truthfully just discovered her, but have been obsessed with her archaic sound from the 90s, pairing a painful vocal performance with a deeply emotive jazz-infused harmonic structure at the same time. This was very genre-pushing in her time, which is kind of why it sounds a lot more familiar now, just because of her. And right before that one, you guys heard Secondhand by Gerald Bailey and Sarah Kay. This one was also a 2024 release, primarily influenced and dominated by jazz, which DJ Danimal especially likes.
0: I love it so much.
1: And Gerald Bailey's trumpet mastery, it was wonderful to hear in all of his stuff. He really moves through complex melodies, and his improvisations are very unique.
0: No, I definitely agree with DJ Anaconda. I really liked the song, especially for its jazz background. It definitely is within our scope, and it's just a great feel. But otherwise, we will be continuing on with the rest of our show. Next, we have Touch by, you may have heard her before, and in light of Mother's Day, Sparkle Mommy.
1: Sparkle Mommy.
0: Sparkle Mommy.
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0: Welcome back to KCSB FM in Santa Barbara. As you guys can hear from these pics, we just watched the Michael Jackson movie with some Jack in the Box munchie meals, to be specific. Once again, we are Underground Sound Hounds. Welcome back to the Solo Sphere.
1: Woof woof.
0: Meow.
1: Oh, it looks like she left me hanging there today, but that's all right. Anyhow, this last song you just listened to was Percent Age by Biawe and Sunny Rain, another 2024 release, an accidental theme for today, aside from Mothers. And we hear a very modern contemporary backing track with esoteric drums and light, airy vocals, and harmonizations from our lead vocalist Biawe and Sunny Rain. This one is a bit more high fidelity with licks of contemporary tech that make this song special on our playlist today. Right before a major jazz piece that I love a lot, which we will mention very soon, the sparse yet full technicality from Biawe and Sunny Rain offers a lot for our playlist and our music taste as well. And back to what I mentioned briefly just now, Small Steps by Joseph Akin. Joseph Akin is a composer, producer, and musician living in London. Primarily a pianist, Joe grew up with all kinds of music surrounding him, and just like Secondhand, we see a lot of exemplary synesthesia music and trumpet technique going down scales. This must be a riff off of John Coltrane's Giant Steps, clearly, because I'm definitely sensing some resemblance. Yet, they are both highly different. I see why it is small instead of giant. Woo! We have enough big steps already.
0: And right before then, you guys heard Smiling by Lady Ray. This is off of a 2016 album called Queen Alone. This track was straight fire.
1: And I'm just wondering why she's alone.
0: Why is she alone? Straight fire, similar to our air fryer that caught on fire today. So quick PSA to everyone, careful with the Temu air fryer.
1: I also want to mention that my air fryer, mind you, is not from Temu, but anyways.
0: It's defined, this track was defined by its neo-soul, more upbeat, dare I say lo-fi aesthetic, with a church gospel groove to it. We rarely play tracks with this much groove, so let us know if you guys like this one entering the solo sphere. And then right before that one, a fan favorite was Touched by Sparkle Mommy and Les Sons de Cosmos. Dana, did you feel touched in your soul by Sparkle Mommy with this one?
1: Oh, I felt real touched in my soul with Sparkle Mommy with this one.
0: As we know and love Sparkle Mommy, a Mother's Day episode would not be complete without her.
1: The mommy
0: she
1: herself.
0: Is Texas-raised but Chicago-based multidisciplinary artist of Mexican and Indian heritage. She derives inspiration from Brazilian jazz, her time growing up in church, and a ton of experimental soul.
1: For sure. Sparkle Mommy, we have seen you in so many episodes and so many good times and so many bad times and so many inspiring times. Thank you again for this fourth secondary time. Anywho, next we are going to play What Is Love About by Christy Essen Igbokwe. Everyone, be ready for this one. Thank you for listening. 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

0: Welcome back to KCSB FM in Santa Barbara. Make sure to stay tuned for 2 a.m.'s Take the Train with DJ Nick. DJ Nick, where you can explore the indie genre. What you guys just heard was Key Sierra by Sparkle Mommy once again. This 2026 release was from the album In This Body, and this track is extra special for you guys today since it's heavily based on bolero music, which is a soundscape originating in Cuba and refined in Mexico, built on lush, poetic lyrics about love and heartbreak and everything like that. But this track specifically by Sparkle Mommy was dedicated to her mother and maternal love. So happy Mother's Day to Sparkle Mommy's mommy. DJ Danimal has actually shared with me in private that if she had one wish, it would be to meet Sparkle Mommy.
1: And that'll be absolutely true. I am a little bit confused why she shared my wish in private to the public. No, I'm just kidding. I actually really, really love Sparkle Mommy. It is such a great time. Anyways, the song we had before that was Take the World by Polyphonic Exophilia. Ooh, I like this one. I'm hearing a saxophone solo behind the totality of this track, almost taking center stage throughout the entire song. This one is certainly non-commercial, with different harmonies that almost seem like they are backing the saxophone itself. It is almost an instrumental track than a typical vocal-based track, but we love it nonetheless. Something that has been taking backstage in the studio, the area in which it is appropriate to eat food, yet feels quite central to my joy today, is our batch of Jack in the Box munchie meals we have in here, which, by the way, is still unfinished. If you remember from DJ Anaconda's PSA, this is our secondary theme, I think, today. Anyways, the song we had before that was Let Dust Settle by Azamaya, released March 2025. This soulful UK trippy jazz influenced track, influenced from the mother herself, Erykah Badu, uses nature and the natural world as inspiration. This one is a very calm tune, again becoming circularizing and filmed in real studio time with real studio quality. This is a very casual feel, and we see a lot of inspiration from contemporary pop, but it adds its own musical twang as well.
0: And right before that, you guys heard 6 Feet Down by Tara Lilly and Theo Crocker. This single was released in 2024. It's a really melancholic and soulful track with a dreamy, somber soundscape, and the trumpet is a really big signature for them, as well as the keyboard is very defining for them. And then right before that, you guys heard What Is Love About by Christy Eisen Igbokwe.
1: And I guess the only thing we have to say about that is, what do you guys know about love? And is it more than Christy Eisen Igbokwe? Anyhow, we want to thank you guys for tuning in to KCSB FM in Santa Barbara tonight. Once again, I am DJ Danimal.
0: And I'm DJ Anaconda, and we are Underground Soundhounds.
1: Woof, woof, woof, meow. And we hope you guys enjoyed our special Mother's Day episode. Thank you so much again.

Hello. You're listening to KCSBFM in Santa Barbara. I'm DJ Nick, and you're tuned into another episode of Take the Train, where we explore different indie scenes from around the world. Tonight's show is taking us down under. We're diving into Australia's distinct indie scene. There's a lot to like. There's a noticeable and harmonious relationship between Australian culture and the indie spirit. The two seem made for each other. And a bit later, I'll talk about the reason for that. It's a chicken and the egg situation. Now, that last song you just heard was Start Anew by Chuck Race. They're a contemporary trio from Melbourne, like many of our artists tonight, and they provide a good template for the Australian sound. A lot of Aussie bands go for a sort of scruffy and scrappy sound, inspired by the 80s groups on Flying Nun Records, which was a New Zealand indie label that's been credited as the founder of indie as a genre. So it's not surprising that New Zealand's neighbors in the Pacific would pick up their sound. This would be groups like The Clean, The Chills, The Bats, real lo-fi garage rock stuff that evolved into so much of what we listen to today. Not all Aussie bands adopted this sound. There's a lot of variety. But when discussing indie scenes, you can't escape the Flying Nun influence. Definitely not in Australia. I'm not going to stick to one sound tonight, I'll mix it up, but I think you'll find that most of what I play just sounds Australian, because of that scruff and DIY attitude. I'll keep us going with Brand New Life by The Pines.

Welcome back. You're listening to KCSB-FM in Santa Barbara. I'm DJ Nick, and tonight we're exploring the Australian indie scene. That last song was Lee Remick by The Go-Betweens, and they might be the quintessential Aussie indie band. They got their start early, meeting at the University of Queensland in 1977, and a year later they released their first single, which was actually the song you just heard. Their songs are simple in a good way, and have been described by some as clumsy, drawing comparisons to the Velvet Underground. They actually gained such a large cult following in Australia that they moved to bigger independent labels in Scotland, then London. They achieved both critical praise and a diehard international fan base, which isn't too common for these indie bands. Before that, you heard Tell the Women We're Going by the Earthmen, which is actually a really unique track. The backing instrumentals sound reversed, or just heavily distorted, which creates this moody atmosphere that shifts so well into the orchestral bit at the end. Pretty surreal song. And before that, you heard Bury Me Happy by The Moles, another early group on the scene and that song was pretty refined, but they have some pretty out there psychedelic pop stuff that's worth a look. And finally, you heard Brand New Life by The Pines, which is actually a cover of one of my favorite post-punk bands, Young Marble Giants. They were a Welsh group with a really unique sound, very sparse, almost frustratingly so, but they managed to create such a unique sound and identity that's influenced so many groups, like The Pines. If you listen to the original by The Giants, you'll see that The Pines' version has a lot more life, and is a bit more accessible. It takes the same song and works it to a different effect. By looking at some of these earlier groups, it becomes easier to trace the history of indie music in Australia. Rock and roll hit Oz in the late 50s, and early on, surf rock dominated. It still has a large presence today, but in the mid-60s, garage rock and early punk groups started breaking out in the UK. This carried over to the British Commonwealth, and numerous bands formed in the cities and suburbs around Australia. Its isolation from musical diversity in the Northern Hemisphere meant that mainstream record labels focused on radio-friendly singles at first. But by the mid-70s, punk had fully arrived, and independent labels sprang up all over. Each city developed its own sound. Brisbane and Sydney stayed closer to that raw punk energy, while Melbourne went much more experimental, a bit moodier and more atmospheric. By the early 1980s, groups like the Go-Betweens really thrived. They were part of what became known as the little band scene, which was hundreds of small bands playing tiny venues and putting out records on independent labels. The scene continued throughout the 80s and onwards, and Australia's indie scene is still thriving today. On that note, here's something a little more recent. Someone's Changed by the Twerps.

Welcome back. You're listening to KCSBFM in Santa Barbara. I'm DJ Nick, and tonight we are continuing our look into Australia's indie scene. You just heard a pretty wide range of music from the early 90s to the late 2000s. That last song you heard was Hollow Inside by The Cat's Meow. They're a 90s group from Melbourne, and I've seen them circling a bit on social media recently. They seem to be catching on with the younger audience. They broke up in the early 2000s, but some reissues and compilation albums in the 2020s inspired them to make some new music in the last couple of years. They've been described as Mazzy Star if they were a little less grounded and their guitarist was slightly better. I think that fits pretty well. Before that, you heard Falling Down the Stairs by Even As We Speak. They released that track on their only studio album, Feral Pop Frenzy, in 1993. And like The Cat's Meow, they've reformed to release new music in the last 10 years. You love to see it. Then we get into the 2000s with the songs you heard prior, A Downside to the Upstairs by The Lucksmiths, and These Words Are Too Small by Bart and Friends. These songs are mellowed out with less of a rock influence and a more lighthearted pop sound, bordering on twee with the whimsical and innocent vibe. In the case of The Lucksmiths, there's almost a folk influence, with the harmonica and acoustic guitar, which isn't common on the scene, but I certainly welcome it. And before that, you heard Someone's Changed by The Twerps, and this is the transition into the contemporary sound. There's some twangy surf guitar with muffled vocals, reminiscent to the Flying Nun sound I mentioned earlier, but with a more modern approach. This song came out in 2009, and it's very similar to what we see coming from current bands in Australia, though some take the surf rock and make it more commercial and synthesized. This connects to the thought I had earlier tonight about the relationship between Australian culture and the indie spirit. I questioned whether Australian culture promotes indie music by nature or whether the indie movement itself shaped a generation of Australians. I think the answer is both, but in a specific way. Australia's geographic isolation is obvious. You're far from the major music centers, so the major labels don't have the same stranglehold on what gets made. That creates the conditions for indie labels to thrive. But that alone doesn't explain the indie spirit. It's about being deliberately non-commercial and rejecting authority. And that skepticism towards authority has always been in Australian culture, way before the indie scene. You see it in literature, art, and politics. There's this long tradition of Australian culture being consciously different from Britain, the colonizer, and from America, the cultural superpower. It's baked into the national identity. So when indie music arrived, it didn't land on a blank slate. It landed on a culture that was already suspicious of the mainstream. The indie spirit wasn't invented by Australian musicians. It was already there, and the music just gave it a vehicle. Now we're going to get even more modern with The Perfect Crime by The Shroopies.

Welcome back. You're listening to KCSBFM in Santa Barbara, and we are wrapping up our dive into the Australian indie scene. You just heard four tracks that represent the current state of Australian indie. That last song you heard, Bicycle, by Hanny Day, came out a few months ago, so it's very up to date. Before that, you heard Gold Duck by Terry, Lift Off by Parsnip, and The Perfect Crime by The Stropies. These all released in the 2020s, with the exception of Liftoff being released in 2019. You'll notice that these songs are fun. A lot of fun vocal work, weird layering, and playful riffs. None of these artists seem to take themselves too seriously, in the best way possible, kind of reflecting the current Australian vibe, with guys rocking mullets and mustaches. In the era of streaming, there's a rise of bands releasing music off-label or on small labels. And there's so much depth to the Australian scene that it was hard to just pick a few songs. I recommend checking out what the country has to offer when you get the chance. I'm going to end this one off with a bit of a longer one. Today will be the Greatest Day of Our Lives by Mousetui, a Melbourne group with some super interesting stuff that will be my final breakout pick if they haven't broken out already. Thanks for listening.

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3: Folks, hi, this is Dick Flax with the Culture of Protest, and today we're going to be remembering Phil Oakes. Phil Oakes took his own life 50 years ago this month, on April 9th, 1976. It was at age 35, and it was a very tragic loss, not only because he was a young man who didn't deserve at all to die, but because he was a valued and even cherished figure among the troubadours of the 60s, because more than any of the ones who got noticed and fame, he was out there in the movement, giving himself a lot to causes that he could help with his voice, and even helping organize rallies and other kinds of protest. But he went downhill physically and mentally. Alcohol and mental illness ruined him. And he's not that well remembered, especially by younger generations, but those of us who were in the political culture, as well as the counterculture of those days, many remember Phil with tremendous affection. And the thing about him, his songs, was that they were usually quite topical about events of the day, and yet many of them have lasted. And we're going to prove that on this episode of Culture of Protest. But we start with Tom Paxton, another wonderful troubadour of that period, a friend of Phil's, who wrote a song on the inspiration or triggering of Phil's suicide. And we'll start with that as a way of introducing this Culture of Protest.

0: Here we are in the midst of a war right now. And Philip's songs of 50, 60 years ago, longer than that, well, they ring down to us now. They're of use to us now in the midst of another war, because he raised fundamental questions about the militaristic side of our society, about the imperial side of our society. He raised those questions about what was the meaning of patriotism, what is the meaning of masculinity. These were questions he was constantly raising. And he was, of course, enormously engaged as an artist and an activist by the war in Vietnam. And from the beginning of our escalation of that war in the early to mid-60s, he started to write songs about that. We're going to sample several of those songs, starting with a song that he wrote later in the war, I think, but it was an anthem for the generation. It was not only an anti-Vietnam War song. It was really one of the truly particular anthems of the politically conscious side of the counterculture and the anti-draft movement of the 60s and into the 70s. So here is Phil Oakes later in the decade, concert in Montreal, Canada, which you need to know in order to understand a couple of his references. We'll hear from Phil Oakes speaking about the situation he was in as an artist. And that really defines him, those words. And then we'll hear that marching song or anti-marching song of the 60s.
1: I'll do for you now, you nice people here, a protest song. A protest song is defined as something, a song you don't hear on the radio. And they'll say you don't hear it on the radio because the guy can't sing it, because the words are no good. But it's all got to do with the process all around the Western Trail, and that includes England and France and Canada and America. They have the media syndrome where they control everybody's mind by the use of fairly mindless and mind-distorting distortions of the facts, which led all of us into the Vietnamese War and led all of us into the Kennedy assassinations. So what can you do? I mean, here you are, a helpless soul, a helpless piece of flesh amid all this cruel, cruel machinery and terrible, heartless men. So all you can do is turn away from the filth and hopefully start to build something new someday. And it affects all of us. It affects the people here, too. So here's a turning away song.

So those are three of many songs Phil wrote about the war in Vietnam. They're among the most potent and reverberating down to the present, I think. The Cops of the World came to my mind immediately when Trump started this adventure, this excursion into a war on Iran. Song still powerfully relevant, unfortunately, horrifyingly. And the Draft Dodger song really is a classic of protest music. He does a pretty good job of informing draft eligible young men of some of the things they can do to try to get out of it. A whole inventory of things. And lots of people knew that song, as you might expect in those days. And then The War Is Over, remarkable song, because it was written in 1967, 68. The war was far from over. But he sang it over and over again in mass rallies, hundreds of thousands of people gathering in Washington. Phil was there to sing that song. And in 1975, actually exactly a year before his suicide, Phil helped organize a rally on the occasion of the ending of the war, the actual ending of the war, April 30th, 1975. 100,000 people came to Central Park, and Phil performed that song for the last time on that occasion. Well, I want to share with you one song that he wrote, that also another anthem-type song in a way. By the way, you can see his humor, of course, in the Draft Dodger song. And here's another example of a song that with serious intent, but also biting and satirical. In late 64, inspired by the mass protests in Berkeley, he wrote a song which is a classic of student protest ever since.

I had the occasion to talk to Phil Oakes at least once. My wife and I were at a concert of his at the University of Chicago in the mid-60s. He did a wonderful performance, and there he was after the concert walking along the same street. We walked toward him and engaged him, told him how great the concert was, and he immediately expressed chagrin over the fact that someone like Bob Dylan can get a much bigger audience than he. And I think this was always something in his mind. Why couldn't he get more of the mainstream popularity that some of the other protest-oriented singers of his day were getting? But several of his songs were widely popular. I guess the most popular on the top hits of the country was a song called There But For Fortune, which Joan Baez recorded. He did another song that he recorded, and that was a song called Outside of a Small Circle of Friends, later in the 60s song that was considered to be extremely clever and pointed, inspired by the killing of a woman named Kitty Genovese in a residential neighborhood in Queens, where supposedly, and this is sort of contested, but at the time it was assumed that dozens of people in their apartments in the area right around this killing, and she was screaming, did not respond, even though they should have heard her screaming, which was assumed to be the case. And then a beautiful song, and Phil was capable of writing songs of great beauty. And this is one of the most beautiful songs of the 60s, song content in this case, which is often surprising to people. So you'll hear Outside of a Small Circle of Friends performed here by Dave Von Ronk, who was really one of the godfather older figures in the village, Greenwich Village scene that Phil was influenced by and mentored by. Three of Phil's most popular songs.

I want to end this tribute to Phil Oakes on the 50th anniversary of his suicide in 1976 with three great songs of his. One called I Kill, Therefore I Am. And I picked that out because it so resonates with a lot of the conversation going on now about masculinity and topics along that line. He certainly years and years ago anticipated a lot of that discourse. And then an amazing 8-minute long song called Crucifixion, inspired by the assassination of Jack Kennedy and of Bobby Kennedy and of the paradoxes of fame, something that he was quite obsessed with. And finally, we conclude with a song that's so fitting, and I always play it when I'm remembering Phil, When I'm Gone. So fitting for the anniversary of his death, but also as a plea on his part that we live life to the fullest and in the most meaningful way. Thanks for being a listener here, and I hope you appreciated this effort to remember one of the great troubadours of American popular culture who died so young.

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3: If ICE officers are at the door and won't leave, here are phrases you can say to invoke your rights. Without opening the door, 1. Ask officers for ID and where they work to see if they are from immigration. If they say police, ask them if they are from DHS or ICE. 2. Ask them to show you a warrant by slipping it under the door. If they show you one, make sure any warrant is signed by a judge, not someone from ICE, and has the correct name and address before allowing them in. If they do not have a warrant, say, I do not want to answer any questions or let you in. 3. Tell them you will contact them if they leave their information. If ICE is looking for your loved one, do not lie about where the person is. Say, I do not want to answer any questions, and ask agents to leave their contact information instead of telling them where to find the person. You do not have to tell ICE how to find the person they want to arrest. You have the right to leave your door closed and remain silent, but being silent can be hard when multiple agents are pounding on the door or threaten and intimidate you. Try to stay calm and be polite. Do not lie. If you or a loved one are concerned that you could be at risk of an ICE arrest, you should speak to an attorney for individualized advice.
4: Welcome to Native America Calling. I'm Sean Spruce. Native Americans require additional access to health care as they age, but many Native elders have difficulty maintaining that access through Indian Health Service that suffers from chronic underfunding. And now they also face losing access through resources like Medicaid and Medicare. One group of advocates is researching and speaking up for urban Native elders to better define what they need and how to get it. We'll be back after the news.

0: This is National Native News. I'm Jill Freitas. On Friday, the University of Arizona recognized roughly 70 Native American graduates with a special celebration. As KJZZ's Gabriel Pietrasia reports, an indigenous actor was the event's keynote speaker.
1: Dallas Goldtooth is Dene in Mittewakaton, Dakota. He's arguably best known for his role in the Peabody Award-winning FX series Reservation Dogs. Goldtooth plays a comedic spiritual guide to a teen living in an Oklahoma res town.
2: Are you Crazy Horse or Sitting?
3: No. I'm not one of those awesome guys. No, I'm more of your, unknown warrior. Yeah, you know my name? William Knife Man.
1: Goldtooth co-founded the 1491s, an all-native sketch comedy group that uses humor as a way to tackle stereotypes and complex social issues. Native Americans make up about 4% of the university's student body. For National Native News, I'm Gabriel Pietrasio.
0: The U.S. Bureau of Indian Affairs says it is distributing $20 million in emergency funding to more than a dozen Alaska Native communities in response to shortages of essential supplies and urgent infrastructure needs. The lion's share of the funding, $16 million, is going to the Kuskokwim Delta coastal village of Shefornik to address the impacts of severe erosion, permafrost thaw, and failing infrastructure. According to a press release, the funds are intended to restore damaged wetlands, address unsafe structures, relocate at-risk homes, and reconstruct the community's barge landing. Shefornik and 15 other communities spread across a vast swath of the state will also receive a portion of an additional $4 million that the federal government is using to purchase thousands of gallons of heating fuel, along with potable water supplies and firewood. The press release says delayed spring barge deliveries, restricted water systems, and extreme winter conditions led to supply shortages in the communities receiving assistance. The announcement comes after Assistant Secretary of Indian Affairs Billy Kirkland was in Alaska to meet with tribal leaders. Kirkland appeared alongside U.S. Senator Lisa Murkowski in Anchorage and Bethel as part of the hearings of the Senate Committee on Indian Affairs on federal disaster support and the question of climate-driven village relocation. This story was provided by KYUK's Evan Erickson. Alaska Native organizations and wildfire officials are preparing for another challenging fire season as communities face growing climate-related threats. Officials say dry spring conditions and warming temperatures are increasing wildfire risks in rural communities across the state. The Alaska Division of Forestry and Fire Protection says many Alaska wildfires are caused by human activity, including escaped burn piles, campfires, and sparks from equipment or vehicles. Officials are urging residents to prepare emergency kits, create evacuation plans, and clear brush and other flammable materials away from homes and buildings. Alaska Native organizations are also working with communities on climate adaptation, emergency preparedness, and public health planning efforts tied to wildfire smoke and extreme weather. Meanwhile, tribal leaders in western Alaska are calling for stronger, tribally-led disaster response systems as communities face increasing wildfire and environmental threats. Some rural communities are also concerned about how major wildfires could impact subsistence activities, travel routes, and deliveries of food, fuel, and other critical supplies during the summer months. Fire officials say even a single spark can quickly ignite dry grass during spring conditions. I'm Jill Freitas.

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1: Hear that? Tribal college faculty do so much. One can't say it all here. Nothing but respect. 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
3: This is Native America Calling. I'm Sean Spruce. Native elders living in urban areas suffer high rates of chronic illnesses and have limited social interactions. Those conclusions come from the most recent Native Urban Elder Needs Assessment Survey, which aims to fill a void of information about Native American elders, the vast majority of whom live in cities. The survey is among efforts to better understand and provide effective services for Native elders. The effort is all the more pressing as federal cuts to Medicaid and Medicare approach, costs for medical care rise, and pressure increases to cut support for the Indian Health Service. May is Older Americans Month, or as I like to say, Age Affluent Month. And in this hour, we're looking at the state of Native elder care. Listeners, as always, you can join us by calling 1-800-996-2848. Tell us, what are your concerns about how Native elders in your community have access to adequate health and long-term care? We're also at 1-800-99-NATIVE. All of our guests today are joining us on Zoom. First, we have from Grand Forks, North Dakota, Dr. Colette Adamson. She is the director of the National Resource Center on Native American Aging and a research assistant professor at the University of North Dakota School of Medicine and Health Sciences. She's a member of the Turtle Mountain Band of Chippewa Indians. Dr. Adamson, hello, and welcome back to Native America Calling.
4: Hi, good morning. Thank you. Thank you for having me today and giving me the opportunity to be on the show.
3: Absolutely. We appreciate all of you joining us and looking forward to the conversation. We also have on the show today from New Mexico, Michael Byrd. He is a past president of the American Public Health Association and a past national consultant for AARP. He is Kiwa Pueblo and Oke Owenge. Michael, good morning and welcome back to Native America Calling.
5: Well, thank you very much. Appreciate the opportunity to share this important work that's been done and look forward to the conversation.
3: Absolutely. And our third guest joins us from Santa Fe, New Mexico, Dr. Emily Houses. She is a research scientist for the Pacific Institute for Research and Evaluation, and she's a member of the Fort Sill Chiricahua Warm Springs Apache Tribe. Dr. Houses, welcome back to Native America Calling to you as well, and good morning.
6: Thanks so much. It's a pleasure to join and talk about this really important topic.
3: Well, let's get into this topic right now. And Dr. Adamson, I want to begin with you, and let's get some more information here for our listeners regarding the Native Urban Elder Needs Assessment Survey. What are some highlights, and what health and well-being topics did the survey focus on?
4: When we started this project, there was a real need to identify and understand the needs of our urban Native elders. And thankfully we had great advocates and partners to help support making this happen, to fill this major gap in data and understanding our urban Native elder needs. But from the survey, what we had gathered was some of the important findings was the level of food insecurity and nutritional risk among our Native urban elders. Many have reported skipping meals or eating less than they felt they should, or worrying about whether food would last because of financial limitations. And as you know, nutrition impacts chronic disease management, mental health, wellness, and the overall quality of life for our urban Native elders. Some other important findings that we found that there was very low participation in services such as congregate meals, home delivered meals, and senior center programs. There was high rates of not being able to get dental care when it was needed, and that was due to the cost of dental care. So there was a lot of key highlights of, our urban elder needs that were identified through the survey that really helped us to better understand what the needs are of our urban populations, namely our Native elders.
3: Dr. Adamson, the low participation in services you mentioned, specifically meal programs, dental care, what do you attribute that to?
4: Well, with our resource center, we work with Title VI tribal elder programs, and Title VI is a federal funding that was it was passed in 1978 under the Older Americans Act that provide funding every 3 years to tribal elder programs to provide nutrition support services and caregiving services for our tribal elders. And it was interesting because we actually do a tribal elder needs assessment survey with those Title VI programs. And when we look at that data, we see that their numbers are much better for getting some of those services, such as the congregate meals, the senior center programs, the home delivered meals, compared to our urban Native elders. So from looking at that data, that's telling us that the Title VI model and the funding that's being given through there is something that's a good model that we kind of feel should be something that should be created for the urban Native elders. And by no means am I saying that all of the tribal elder needs are met through this Title VI program, but it does help. I mean, there are additional needs for our tribal elders, but just looking at this data and comparing it to the urban Native elders, that's telling us that there's a need for some sort of similar model that provides dedicated funding for our urban Native elders and getting nutrition support services and caregiving services. So, guaranteed funding that's going to help provide that for these urban Native elder serving organizations to help meet the needs of their elders.
3: Thank you, Dr. Adamson. I'm interested in learning more about the focus on urban Native elders as you describe it. But first, I also want to understand, how are elders defined for the purpose of this survey?
4: So when we did the survey, we had over 1,000 urban Native elders participate, and we had seven urban Native elder serving organizations, urban organizations participate. We did tell them that they can define the age of their elder however they had defined it within their center. So if it was 52 years old, they could allow that elder to take the survey. But for the most part, we defined it as 55 years and older, and that's what we kind of use with our deliverables that we put out with the data booklet, the reports, the infographics and such. And the reason that we do that, where we have it at 55 and older, whereas the general population, the non-Native elder population, is usually that 65-year-old or even 60 and above mark, is because of the difference in our life expectancies. We have much lower life expectancies compared to other non-Native populations. So that does play a role in how we define the age of an elder. But for the most part, with each of the urban organizations, we asked them to define the age of the elder, and then we went by what they defined the age as.
3: Okay, thanks, Dr. Adamson. And next year, when it's time to do another Native Urban Elder Needs Assessment Survey, or whenever that time is, send me one because I'm over the age of 55, so
4: Okay.
3: I think I would qualify. Thank you so much.
4: All right,
3: Michael,
4: thank you.
3: you bet, you bet. Michael Bird, I want to bring you into the conversation now and tell us more about the need for an assessment like this, and also why the focus on urban Native elders.
5: Well, as you were saying, you're finally qualified. I guess I'm overqualified at this point almost. In terms of that particular point you just made, it just I think that I think one of the points I want to make, having been engaged in public health for quite some time now, over close to 50 years, both nationally and locally, and in a number of realms. Is I think that one of the issues And I think this happens to many of us because our population is significantly smaller compared to many other communities of color, and the general population at large is really sort of the issue of being invisible. And I don't think it's something that I've seen a whole lot of focus on, but I think in many cases that our communities, our numbers are smaller, and people don't necessarily see American Indians and Alaska Native and Native Hawaiians, for that fact, in the same way that they see other communities of color and the larger society, in that we're oftentimes, I think, continue to be invisible, continue to be marginalized, and so our needs are overlooked. And I think to Colette's study that's been conducted, it's really important to look at, to drill down and look at urban Native communities, Native elders, because I think that that's one of the communities that is even probably in some ways, I'd say, more marginalized than other reservation or tribal communities, because they get designated funding, that you have a visible population, with the urban Native population, I think we're it it I think it's easier for us to be overlooked, and in some cases the needs not be addressed adequately.
3: All right, we have Michael Bird and Dr. Colette Adamson kicking off our conversation today on the show. We're talking about the most recent Native Urban Elder Needs Assessment Survey, and this is critical information with regard to challenges, issues, disparities facing Native American elders with regard to health care and health services. You can chime in on this conversation if you have some insights or some perspectives to offer. Maybe you are familiar with this survey or other types of data requests with regard to Native elders where you live. Maybe you've been a participant or a respondent in a survey like this yourself at some point. We'd sure like to hear from you today. The number, 1-800-996-2848. That one number, once again, 1-800-996-2848, or just 1-800-99-NATIVE. That'll work as well. And we'll be back on the other side of this break with a lot more conversation with our guests, so stay with us.

0: The rising cost of petroleum is particularly a problem in Alaska, where rural residents rely on oil for heating, generating power, and fueling fishing boats. Elsewhere, native truck drivers, farmers, and rural airline services are wondering how long the extra fuel costs will cut into their bottom lines. We'll hear about the consequences of how lingering high oil prices are affecting people. That's on the next Native America Calling.
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0: Thank you for listening today to Native America Calling. I'm Sean Spruce, and we're talking about Native elder health care and health equity today. 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What kind of elder care services and resources are available in your community? Are there enough? Let us know. The number again, 1-800-996-2848. Also, 1-800-99-NATIVE. One of our guests today, Dr. Colette Adamson, joins us from Grand Forks, North Dakota. Among other titles, she is a research assistant professor at the University of North Dakota School of Medicine and Health Sciences. And Dr. Adamson, I want to talk a little bit more about some of the data that was mined in this survey, and specifically with regard to socialization, because as I understand it, this is a very important part of elder health, just the ability to be social. Tell us more about the benefits of being social and also some of the challenges that our Native elders face in this regard.
2: Yeah, so I think with some of the data that we had seen, we had asked a question about how often the elder has gotten out and socialized in the past month. And from the data we had seen, if you look at two or less times a month, it was close to over 40%, I guess I should say, over 40% of our elders had socialized less than two times a month. And, you know, not having that socialization and that connection to your community, to friends, to family, to even back home in our tribal communities, that can have a real impact on your physical health, your mental health, of course. So when we've seen those numbers, it was really concerning. And again, it goes back to the importance of being able to provide this data and this evidence that there's a need here, a need to support, to provide resources, funding, to bring in services that are going to allow our elders the opportunity to have social programs such as exercise programs or just meeting with other elders at a set place and space. So looking at that information, that data really helps bring that key point home that there's more services that are needed for our urban Native elders in urban communities and urban areas.
0: Dr. Adamson, how about cultural participation? Was that addressed in the survey as well?
2: Yeah, so that's a good point that you bring up. Great question, because, you know, we talk about a lot of the unmet needs and the disparities of our urban Native elders, but there are some strengths and shown through resiliency of our elders, where there is a want and need to be exposed to their traditional foods and have that opportunity, that access, and a lot of them did, participating in cultural practices such as smudging and powwows. A lot of the elders had identified that they participated in those activities. So that cultural connection was really important, and the data showed that they were involved in those things. Also, they are connected to their families and their grandchildren, because we had seen a high percentage of our elders that were grandparent caregivers. So our elders continue to be strengths and knowledge keepers in our communities, in our urban communities, and mentors. So that was some positive findings within the survey.
0: Dr. Adamson, were there notable differences between elder health among those who went to the Indian Health Service clinics or hospitals and those who went to other types of health centers, maybe urban health centers or nonprofits in other parts of the country?
2: So we didn't drill specifically down on that, and that could definitely be a future direction. But some of the differences were, we can assume that there was a big difference, and just assume that it was because IHS services were available, was when we looked at the dental care. Like I mentioned, there was a high percentage of elders, nearly 50%, that could not get dental care when needed. But when we looked at the tribal elder survey data, it was much lower. And also the cost, the reason why they couldn't get the dental care, the cost was a big driving factor for our urban Native elders compared to our tribal elders. So we assume that that was attributed to the fact that in our Indian Health Services, we do have the dental clinics and things that our tribal elders can utilize, whereas in the urban center, or I guess urban communities, they might not, the urban Native elders might not have access to dental care such as that.
0: Thank you. Michael Bird, back to you. This assessment could have policy implications. Tell us more.
3: Well, I would hope so. I mean, if you've got the data right in front of you, and as it relates to this study that's showing that there's some real discrepancies, I would hope that there would be a response on behalf of urban Native elders to address this. However, you know, the times we're living in, it seems like many of the programs based on legal commitment and obligations and treaties and promises from this nation, some of those programs seem to be, you know, there's discussion and defunding versus addressing the issue itself.
0: Absolutely. Yeah. The Older Americans Act, I'm curious in learning more about that with regard to the implications it has for Native Americans and not just Native elders in urban areas as well.
2: Yeah, so I can jump in and kind of speak about, you know, when we're looking at funding, in 1978, Title VI, they had seen that there was still Title III funding available, which is for non-Native elders with the nutrition support services and caregiving services. But they saw that there was a real need that it was difficult for our tribal communities to access and get some of that funding that was available at that time. So what they wanted to do is to have funding that was specific for tribal elders and our tribal communities, and that's where Title VI came about in 1978. So when we look at that, like I mentioned, we can see that model is helping our tribal elders and connecting them to those resources and those services. I mean, like I said, by no means are all the needs being met by Title VI. There's still a lot more to do. But if we could just take that model and bring that for our urban Native elders, where there's dedicated funding, federal funding, specific for urban Native elders to address funding those aging services, which would provide more access, more opportunity for our urban Native elders to utilize. When we look at the urban Indian organization funding, we know that they only receive about 1% funding from Indian Health Service. A lot of that their funding comes from grants, third-party reimbursements, and a lot of it is focused on the healthcare services. So they don't really have the room for providing those aging services. But if we had that dedicated funding, federal funding that was allocated for our urban Native elders to address this nutrition, support services, and caregiving services, I think that would be so beneficial for our urban Native elders and could meet some of their needs.
0: I'm interested in learning more as to why that statistics exists, less than 1% going towards these Native urban elders, when we know that close to 80% of our Native populations today live off reservation. Dr. Adamson or Michael, either of you, if you could respond to that, I'd be really interested in getting more information.
3: Well, one of the things I think that overlays all of this, and we haven't really spoken to that point, is that when you look at U.S. life expectancy, American Indians continue to have the highest mortality and morbidity rates of any population, be they on reservation-based community, in reservation-based communities, or in urban areas. And the two communities that vie for the bottom oftentimes in terms of longevity and life expectancy, and it's African Americans and American Indians. And I think our rate continues historically and continues to this day to be the highest, the lowest life expectancy. And this all relates back to resources being available to everyone, including elders. And if elders are not getting care, and the older you get, the more care you need, the more services you need. And if those services are not being made available, well, your life expectancy certainly is not going to be, it doesn't promote longevity.
0: Mm-hmm. Yeah, thank you, Michael. Let's hear now from Dr. Emily Houses. She's a research scientist for the Pacific Institute for Research and Evaluation. She joins us now from Santa Fe, New Mexico. And Dr. Houses, you took part in another study on Native elders that focused on issues pertaining to people not having access to a personal healthcare provider. How do you describe, or what do you describe as the role of a personal healthcare provider?
4: Hi, thank you for introducing me into this conversation. I have so much to say. Well, we talked to around 100 Native American elders in the Southwest and really specifically asked them about their relationship with their healthcare providers, and recognizing that right now our healthcare system just generally is kind of in a place of flux, we'll say, with optimism. But if you look back historically, most Americans have had a healthcare provider who they could rely on to be their person, who they could go to, they could schedule appointments with, and everything. But when we talk to Native American elders, they generally had no single healthcare provider in their lifespan who they knew as the person. The longest most of them could remember having had a provider was maybe 2 years. And so that's through the Indian Health Service. So it means that they never had a consistent point of contact who they could refer to for their healthcare needs. It also means that there was nobody who knew them within the healthcare system to advocate for them, to remember them when they went into IHS clinics or hospitals. And it meant that they would get lost in the system always. And it also meant that their healthcare outcomes were worse.
0: Hmm. Well, tell us more about the reasons, perhaps, that some Native elders don't have these personal health care providers, and what are the consequences of not having a person like that to advocate and to assist, both short-term and long-term?
4: Oh, gosh. Okay, so one of the main reasons is because the Indian Health Service is basically, it's a training ground for medical providers at it is, and so because it is an important place for healthcare providers to get trained, it becomes a revolving door for doctors and nurses. And a lot of people get trained in these 6 month or 1 year assignments. They go in to the reservations or even to the urban hospitals where they do exist. They get trained and then they leave. And so somebody will go in and they get their panel of patients. They practice, as you say, in medicine. They learn the skills they need to learn. They pay off their loans from med school. And then they move on to a very wonderful, productive life as a healthcare provider in whatever place they want to go. But they tend not to stay in the tribal communities where they learned how to practice. And there are real consequences to that. For the patients who they have practiced and learned. The patients, one of the problems that is not talked about is that the patients who are being, practiced on is they have to retell their life stories over and over and over again. And if a life story includes a lot of trauma, which we know many Native Americans have, they are re-traumatized every time a provider comes in. They don't know if the provider that they're meeting that day is going to believe them. They don't know if the provider is going to actually speak to the health condition that they're there for that day. You know, if they go in and they say, I'm here because I have allergies and I want my allergy shot, and this new provider who's just got these skills that they want to try out gets their health history and finds out that they suffered childhood sexual abuse, you know, 40, 50 years ago, they might decide to fixate on that instead of getting them their allergy shots. And it is really disruptive to everybody, and most of all the patients. You know, the new provider is really excited because they have to try this out. Okay. And this is an experience that happens across the lifespan for the patients.
0: Thank you, Dr. Houses. Let's go to the phones now. We have Dennis, who is listening to our show today online in Washington, D.C. Hi, Dennis. You're on the air.
5: Oh, thank you very much. My name is Dennis Zotai, and I live out here in Washington, D.C., where there are no IHS healthcare units within 600 miles. Mm-hmm. My 87-year-old dad lives with me right now, and he was forced to get a supplemental insurance in order to see some of the doctors in this area. And he just recently received a notice from Aetna that his supplemental insurance is going up to $600, which is one-third of his entire retirement income. And so now he is, because of this, he's planning to move back to his home in Albuquerque, New Mexico this fall. And he is under the impression that he can get adequate health care from the IHS, the same as he had 10 years ago, and cancel his supplemental Aetna insurance. My question is, can he survive in Albuquerque on IHS? He's IHS eligible. Can he survive using IHS resources?
0: All right, and here we have another Tewa brother joining us from Washington, D.C. Sinkitamo there, Dennis Zotai. Great to have you calling in today, and I hope your father, Ralph, we can get an answer for his question here. Michael Bird, what are your thoughts here? Can Dennis's father, Ralph Zotai, make it with IHS benefits if he moves back to the 505?
3: Well, I wish I could provide an answer, but I have, as a former IHS employee who left many, many, many years ago, I really couldn't give him any advice. What I would suggest is he just call the Albuquerque area office, get a hold of the area director there or someone in some capacity, and just ask that question, because that's not an area of expertise that I have at this point in time. But okay. I think that he should be able to get an answer from somebody at the area office.
0: Okay, thank you, Michael. We're going to go into a break right now, but when we come back, we'll talk a little bit more about this, and we'll really focus it really specifically on affordability, because we know that's a big factor for elder health care. So maybe some of our other guests can chime in with regard to affordability and maybe help Dennis Zotai with regard to his issue and the questions he has about his father. So stay with us. We'll be right back on the other side of this break. And for other listeners who would like to join the conversation or ask a question, the number is 1-800-99-NATIVE.

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2: This is Native America Calling. I'm Sean Spruce, and we're talking about Native elder health care today. What are the effective health care programs and services that you see in your community that are making a difference? Let us know. Give us a call, 1-800-996-2848, or perhaps you can talk about what gaps need to be filled. You can do that also at 1-800-996-2848. We have another caller on the line, but before I take the call, I want to go back to Dr. Houses, who is a research scientist for the Pacific Institute for Research and Evaluation. And Dr. Houses, we had the caller earlier from Dennis, and it really makes me think more about the affordability factor that we need to discuss here. And just maybe if you could either talk a little bit more about that caller's question, or just in general, what elders and their families can do to ensure that they don't feel stretched financially with regard to health needs that they might have.
3: I think that is on everybody's mind, especially as we age, because you don't know what what's going to happen at your next appointment. I'm a cancer survivor myself, and I'm only 52 years old. And IHS doesn't cover that except for in very, very small cases, or rather it covers it through purchase referred care if you live in your service unit and they have the money at the time. What can you do? What's the solution? That's something that a lot of folks are scratching their heads about, other than living in your service unit and being lucky. I just think that IHS should not tie the money that is entitled to you through treaty benefit or through your treaty obligations to geography. It should be tied to the person.
2: Okay. Yeah. And also with regard to, you know, these looming cuts now to Medicare and Medicaid, other financial challenges that could be impacting Indian health services, it sounds like it could possibly get much worse in the future.
3: I want to focus on the positive and what we can do. I think that individuals and communities can focus on eating well, avoiding drinking alcohol, because we know now alcohol is tied to cancer, for example, and other health problems, and living good, strong, positive lives with traditional foods and exercise.
2: All right. Dr. Houses, I like that approach. Thank you very much. Let's go back to the phones. We have Marion listening in Albuquerque, New Mexico on KUNM Radio. Good morning, Marion. You're on the air.
4: Good morning. If you could bear with me, I'm driving. I'm calling from Albuquerque, and I'm an urban Indian. I'm 72, and I'll be 73 soon. And, the age just creeps up on you, but I was just evicted from a homeless shelter where I was living for 3 months, and they had given me a 3-day extension, and they were supposed to help me with my next apartments, first less, and deposit. And they took it away because they kicked me out the day before I was supposed to leave. And so I was homeless again, and I had to sleep in my car. And I called one of my friends. I was driving to the free lunch program from the First Nation, and she lived near there. So I called her, and she told me, "Don't you dare sleep in your car one more night. Come over." So I'm okay for now, but the reason why they kicked me out was because they said I wasn't trying hard enough to find an apartment, and I wanted my children to live with me, and they said it was against the federal laws. And I tried to tell them, you know, my son's going to be my caretaker for 20 hours a week, so he'll get paid and help me pay the rent. and during these difficult economic times, why can't my daughter live with me so that we can all work together? And they said, that's not the way things work. We can only fund you if you live by yourself. And I told them, it doesn't make sense to have three separate households when we can all live together and help each other. So, you know, my cultural lifestyle is not in line with what's going on. So I'm homeless, and I had gotten fired, and that's going to court. And I did get unemployment benefits because I was fired without cause. So that's a little bit of what happens to us elders.
2: Okay. Well, Marion, you take care of yourself, sister. And really appreciate you calling in to the show and just sharing this information, sharing your story as well. And we're thinking about you, and we hope your situation improves some. And Dr. Adamson, I want to have you respond here with regard to what we just heard from our caller, Marion, and specifically with regard to unsheltered relatives. With regard to the survey, did you glean any data with regard to what are unsheltered relatives, specifically our Native elders who might be in a transitional situation, are going through?
5: Well, I think from some of the data, what's hard and a limitation of our survey is, you know, the homeless, we do ask the question around their living situation, but the homeless piece wasn't a very high percent of our elders, but I would attribute that to the fact that our survey is probably not reaching some of our urban Native elders who are homeless. Because keep in mind, we worked with the urban organizations and then offered an online survey, so they'd have to have access, you know, to the internet and to going to the urban Indian organization for services. But keeping that in mind, you know, hearing this story and then Mr. Zotai's story with his father, this just really drives home the point. I mean, we've heard from a couple Native elders just now, and it's telling us that there are these real needs of being able to provide resources, access, services. So this just further strengthens the point of the work that we're all doing, you know, on this panel, to try to get better services and more services and access to services for our urban Native elders so they can live a better quality, overall quality of life. So, you know, just hearing it from them and elevating their voices to be able to help meet their needs. I mean, that's what this is all about, our work. So those two calls just furthered what we're doing and what we need to keep working towards.
2: Thanks, Dr. Adamson. Dr. Houses, I want to bring you back into the conversation. And I want to ask you also about the study that you worked on and some interesting data that was uncovered. And it has to do with elders who said that they only go to a clinic when they get really sick. And I thought that was interesting, because is there a need for elders to be encouraged more to establish regular checkups or any system to make sure they just maintain a better relationship with clinics so they're not waiting until the last minute when they're already sick to actually access care?
3: Oh, of course. We always want people to do preventive care instead of emergency care. There's a lot of distrust of healthcare providers, especially when you don't know what you're going to walk into. And some ways around that are, especially with our urban folks, with the research that I've done, not just with the most recent project, but with other projects, we found that our Native American population much prefers to go to places that they trust, places that they are familiar with. And that means having places that are culturally safe for them. So they may not love IHS, but they much prefer going to a Native American serving organization or Native American serving healthcare than another place. So having those resources for them, and this includes just senior services. So you may say, well, the Older Americans Act it covers Native Americans because they can go to their local senior center in a city, but they're not going to go there because it's not friendly. It's not Native American serving. And so we need to understand that our communities want to be with our people. And so we need to extend those services to cities. We need to have Native serving clinics in cities. We need to make them meet the needs of our communities the way we define it. Mm. And that will help make it more trustworthy and friendly for the elders so that they aren't going at the very last minute when their conditions are not treatable or beyond, they are at the terminal stage if it's something very serious.
2: Dr. Houses, another issue we haven't had a chance to address yet, and I want to do it now, is this elder population boom that we're seeing in the United States right now. And this impacts all populations, not just Native people. But with regard to Native people, what are some additional challenges or opportunities that this population boom presents?
3: I just think about all of the wisdom that we have in this population. Oh my gosh, there's mm-hmm. so much that we can learn. I mean, right. more than ever before. I'm not sure exactly. I think Mr. Bird is the person we should ask that because he's right in the middle of it.
2: Michael, what are your thoughts? Population boom, 2026, here we are. People living longer than ever before, even though I know the data doesn't look so great for Natives with regards to longevity. We talked about that a little bit before the show.
6: Well, it's very sad, the stories that are being shared with us, because we do not have, in many cases, have systems in place that are really being very responsive or helpful to elders or to children, even across the board. From my perspective, what we are in fact seeing is a dismantling of our healthcare system. We have insurance companies that are raking in, millions of dollars, and yet deny in some cases denying care. Here in Albuquerque, you don't have to look far where our health system is not really being very responsive. And I know there's legislation that was passed, to try and support, encourage physicians and healthcare system to be more responsive to the community, elderly as well. There's not a priority in my opinion for really providing the kind of level of health care that elders need and that everyone needs for that matter. And it's not, we don't have a real system, and the system that we do have appears to be being dismantled in many ways. I think the studies that are being done that demonstrate, that give us the data, that give us the facts, I think are going to have to be the basis for, challenging the systems, our congressional representatives, our governor, and others that are in the legislature and have the ability to influence those services so that we do see that the needs of our community, our people, all people are met. And I'm sad to say, but I don't see it happening in the way that it has in the past or that it needs to this day.
2: Michael, what about these impending changes coming Medicare and Medicaid? What are some strategies that tribes, service providers, even Native individuals and families need to prepare for?
6: Well, there are the American Public Health Association. We have an American Indian, Alaska Native Hawaiian caucus that advocates for programs for our communities, including Native Hawaiians. We National Indian Health Board. There's an urban Indian organization as well. And I think it really requires us to reach out to them, to communicate to them, engage them, and join them in terms of advocacy because it's not going to, it's nothing changes. I mean, I wish that we had a nation that really understood the needs of it's right now the nation is catering to those people who have millions and billions of dollars, and seems to be support that there's a welfare system for billionaires, but and support for those for many of those entities, but I don't see the same sort of moral commitment being made to Native communities and to the rest of the American population. And that's going to have to change. And the only way it's going to change is we advocate for ourselves, you know, congressionally, and your mayor, your city council, and your senators and your congressional representatives, because that's what it's going to take. And that's what we need to do. And, you know, and we are doing that. You know, the American Public Health Association has been pushing back against many of the horrible reductions that have taken place as it relates to CDC and other major federal agencies whose budgets been cut and priorities have been changed. And that's what it's going to take. And we're you know, America is having an indigenous moment, I'd like to say. This is what it's like. I mean, it's not.

Provided wonderful insights, knowledgeable, and tremendous expertise. Dr. Emily Houses, Michael Bird, and Dr. Colette Adamson. And also appreciate our two callers who joined us today as well. Actually, our three callers joined us. So with that, we're going to go ahead and wrap it up. And please join us again tomorrow for a discussion about how the lingering high cost of oil and gas is changing how some Native people are doing business. Until then, I'm your host, Sean Spruce. You've been listening to the one, the only Native America Calling, and I sure hope you enjoy the rest of your day.

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6: 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Anyways, leave people alone so they can tie their shoes. It's serious business. 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Whatever, I've always liked Velcro anyways.
7: According to Centers for Disease Control and Prevention, nearly 1 in 25 adult drivers report falling asleep while driving in the previous 30 days. Many more admit to driving when they were sleep deprived. Drowsy driving is a combination of driving and sleepiness or fatigue, usually occurring when a driver has not slept enough, but also can happen because of untreated sleep disorders, medications, drinking alcohol, or shift work. Know the warning signs of drowsy driving, such as yawning or blinking frequently, difficulty remembering the past few miles driven, and drifting from your lane. If you feel like you might nod off on the road, stop, take a rest, and call someone to get you wherever you're going. This has been a public service announcement from your friends at KCSB FM 91.9 in Santa Barbara.
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1: 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Music affects the nervous system, so it can even help with your back pain. 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
2: 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That's the one right there, right? Okay, yeah. I think I'm Stan Ridgway, and I think you're listening to KCSB FM. What? In Santa Barbara. Okay.
3: That was really. You're gonna use that.

0: This is Climate One. Climate change is not a distant threat. It's affecting us at every stage of life, and even before we're born.
1: We're seeing uncontrollable wildfires, persistent droughts, sea levels rising. And through this, we're seeing how pregnant women, newborns are being affected by this every day.
0: But across the country, mothers and caregivers are using their voices to build a better future for their loved ones.
2: Governors have power, mayors have power, and they need to hear from moms and dads and caregivers.
0: That effort doesn't belong to any one political party, because protecting families never has.
2: We say we are mom partisan because we are supportive of anybody on either side of the aisle who is trying to make things better for our children, safer for our children.
0: Mother is mothering. Up next on Climate One.
3: National Native News. I'm Jill Freitas. On Friday, the University of Arizona recognized roughly 70 Native American graduates with a special celebration. As KJZZ's Gabriel Pietrasia reports, an indigenous actor was the event's keynote speaker.
4: Dallas Goldtooth is Diné in Mittewakanton, Dakota. He's arguably best known for his role in the Peabody Award-winning FX series Reservation Dogs. Goldtooth plays a comedic spiritual guide to a teen living in an Oklahoma res town.
5: Are you Crazy Horse or sitting?
6: No. I'm not one of those awesome guys. No, I'm more of your, unknown warrior. Yeah, you know my name? William Knife Man.
4: Goldtooth co-founded the 1491s, an all-native sketch comedy group that uses humor as a way to tackle stereotypes and complex social issues. Native Americans make up about 4% of the university's student body. For National Native News, I'm Gabriel Pietrasia.
3: The U.S. Bureau of Indian Affairs says it is distributing $20 million in emergency funding to more than a dozen Alaska Native communities in response to shortages of essential supplies and urgent infrastructure needs. The lion's share of the funding, $16 million, is going to the Kuskokwim Delta coastal village of Shefornik to address the impacts of severe erosion, permafrost thaw, and failing infrastructure. According to a press release, the funds are intended to restore damaged wetlands, address unsafe structures, relocate at-risk homes, and reconstruct the community's barge landing. Shefornik and 15 other communities spread across a vast swath of the state will also receive a portion of an additional $4 million that the federal government is using to purchase thousands of gallons of heating fuel, along with potable water supplies and firewood. The press release says delayed spring barge deliveries, restricted water systems, and extreme winter conditions led to supply shortages in the communities receiving assistance. The announcement comes after Assistant Secretary of Indian Affairs Billy Kirkland was in Alaska to meet with tribal leaders. Kirkland appeared alongside U.S. Senator Lisa Murkowski in Anchorage and Bethel as part of the hearings of the Senate Committee on Indian Affairs on federal disaster support and the question of climate-driven village relocation. This story was provided by KYUK's Evan Erickson. Alaska Native organizations and wildfire officials are preparing for another challenging fire season as communities face growing climate-related threats. Officials say dry spring conditions and warming temperatures are increasing wildfire risks in rural communities across the state. The Alaska Division of Forestry and Fire Protection says many Alaska wildfires are caused by human activity, including escaped burn piles, campfires, and sparks from equipment or vehicles. Officials are urging residents to prepare emergency kits, create evacuation plans, and clear brush and other flammable materials away from homes and buildings. Alaska Native organizations are also working with communities on climate adaptation, emergency preparedness, and public health planning efforts tied to wildfire smoke and extreme weather. Meanwhile, tribal leaders in western Alaska are calling for stronger, tribally-led disaster response systems as communities face increasing wildfire and environmental threats. Some rural communities are also concerned about how major wildfires could impact subsistence activities, travel routes, and deliveries of food, fuel, and other critical supplies during the summer months. Fire officials say even a single spark can quickly ignite dry grass during spring conditions. I'm Jill Freitas.

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1: Hear that? Tribal college faculty do so much. One can't say it all here. Nothing but respect. 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
3: This is Climate One. I'm Kusha Navidar. It's Mother's Day this weekend, and so we're dedicating this episode to those incredible people who care for us, care for the planet, and care for the natural systems that support kids everywhere, starting with a high-profile guest. And I can't believe she was able to clear her schedule for us to make it happen. Hi, Mom.
4: Hi, Kusha.
3: One of my happiest memories of you was in fifth grade, when you came to my classroom to talk about acid rain. Do you remember that?
4: Yes, I do.
3: I thought it was one of the coolest things ever because you were an environmental engineer and I had no idea what that meant, but I knew that you brought a video game from your work about how to keep your driveway and lawn clean for the environment. And you spoke so authoritatively about acid rain. So my first question for you was, how do you remember talking about your work to me?
4: I remember to be in your school and have a representation of you, as Kusha's mom is in this class. And I was just hoping that you would be proud that I represent my work. Actually, acid rain was not my specialty, but I thought bringing a game would be cool for fifth graders.
3: It was cool. We played it after you left. I remember there was a line. You care about the environment. You were in charge of a lot of the water quality around New York State. That's how I always frame what you do. I'm like, oh yeah, she made sure that the drinking water in the region outside of New York City was safe to drink, along with a lot of other things. Why did you choose to become an environmental engineer?
4: Well, I always loved nature and math, and environmental engineering is a marriage of both.
3: You mentioned that it was important for your kids to care about the environment. Can you talk a little bit more about that? Why was that the case?
4: Well, as a mother, you try to teach the great values to your children. It's a universal thing. It goes along with honesty, kindness, integrity, and care for the world you live in. So I happen to be an environmental engineer, but but it's no different from what other people teach their children. Mm. And I did not have a systematic way of teaching my children those values. I taught them to be good people, and good people end up loving the environment.
3: That's a great sentence. That's really nice. I like that. Since this episode is going to air for Mother's Day, you know, we're going to be talking to mother figures, to moms that work to make the world healthier and better. So my last question for you is, do you think moms have a special power when it comes to making change happen?
4: Mothers do have a special power, and that comes from their resiliency and adaptability, so they can make changes. They can make world better. That was a terrible answer, but
3: that was a great answer. No, that's a great answer. You're saying things that I think a lot of people could relate to, and maybe we'll hear about throughout the rest of the episode. So I really appreciate it. I think it's a very good insight. Shore Karamipour is formerly a regional water engineer with the New York State Department of Environmental Conservation. And equally as important, she is my mom. Mom, thanks for joining us.
4: Thank you for making me happy every day.
3: Happy Mother's Day, everyone. I'm Kusha Navadar.
5: And I'm Ariana Brocious. Today, we're marking Mother's Day by exploring what it really means to care for our communities, for our children, and for the planet they'll inherit. And Kusha, we had such a lovely interview with your mom there at the top.
3: I feel so special that I got to share that moment with her and with you, Ariana, and with everyone listening right now. I've never actually had a conversation like that with my mom about where her career and care for the environment and raising her children, where those all intersected. So it was a really special experience for me.
5: Yeah. And as we gathered stories and interviews for this episode, one thing that really became clear to me is how universal this is, this idea of moms, of caregivers, of your chosen family, of your auntie or someone who's special in your life, teaching you in their own way the value of the natural world, right? And I think moms are especially special in this sense because of all the things that they encompass and hold. My own mom was an amazing woman, and I have this really beautiful memory of her teaching me as a young kid that ponderosa pines smell like butterscotch and that I should go and stick my nose in the trunk and experience it, and her having that moment with her. And I think that sense of connection, that sense of wonder, is something that so many of us can relate to.
3: I love that. And I can imagine you as a little kid sticking your head right in the tree. It's such a cool memory for you. I'm sure such a special one. And I think it also means a lot for me to hear it because it kind of reminds me about how formative and like impactful these kinds of moments in raising your kids or people that you love that are younger than you as a mom can be.
5: Yeah. And beyond those interpersonal special connections, mothers have been active as a force, you know, in so many important social and political movements. There's the Mothers of East LA, MAD, Moms Clean Air Force, who we'll hear from in just a few minutes. When moms get together, they make a lot happen.
3: Yeah. And today we're going to hear from a couple of incredible women who are working hard to make a better world for their families and everyone else.
5: And we'll also hear some more beautiful stories from our colleagues, friends, and listeners about the women and mentors who shaped how they see and care for the natural world.
3: Dominique Browning is co-founder and director of Moms Clean Air Force, an organization that has spent 15 years mobilizing parents to fight for cleaner air and a safer climate.
6: When I started, there was blogging was a new thing, right? Hard to believe, but it was new. Now it's Substack, but it used to be blogging. And there were a lot of women I noticed in the blogosphere who identified themselves as mommy bloggers. And they were all writing posts about toxic chemicals in baby bottles, BPA, or where do I get an air filter to clean the air, that kind of thing. So there was a lot of energy, and it was from women. And I thought to myself, like, how can we harness that energy and that passion and that protectiveness, that desire to do something? How can we harness that into systemic change? Not just what you buy, but how do we change laws? How do we change or create regulations to protect us from pollution?
3: And so for you, it was kind of your recognition of this coalition, of this community that had untapped potential. Is that a fair way of framing it?
6: Exactly. Yeah.
3: What about
6: untapped potential? Exactly. That's right.
3: You described the organization as a term that I've really taken a liking to, mom partisan. Did you coin that?
6: Yeah.
3: Can you unpack it for me? What does it mean?
6: Sure. We are trying to be nonpartisan. And instead, we say we are mom partisan because we are supportive of anybody on either side of the aisle who is trying to make things better for our children, safer for our children.
3: So I want to touch back on that in a second, but let's go a little bit in the history of the organization. So you've described the failure of the Waxman-Markey Bill of 2009 which would have set a nationwide price on carbon and shift the economy toward lowering emissions as a turning point for the climate movement. Things weren't looking good after it failed to pass, but that didn't stop you. How did that moment shape how you think about climate action?
6: That didn't stop me because I was completely naive. And this is a very good example of how if you don't know what you're doing, you will go ahead and do things. And when I started Moms, I thought we could get into getting a new bill going and getting that climate fight going again. And it was very naive of me because obviously this had become a third rail politically. However, at the same time, there was an enormous fight going on with Environmental Protection Agency over mercury protections. And mercury is a byproduct of burning coal in power plants. And there was a real struggle to bring this pollution down, just the mercury part. But if you bring down mercury pollution, you also bring down carbon pollution. So there's actually a big climate plus, as well as protecting children from a potent neurotoxin in their food.
3: When did you start to see the Environmental Protection Agency as the path forward and kind of decided to shift from advocating for legislation to shaping EPA rules?
6: That was when I saw that EPA could be a path forward. It's actually very easy to understand at a superficial level. You know, these regulations are very hard to understand if you're not trained. But at the top level, you can tell people why there shouldn't be mercury in our food. You can explain how it damages the developing fetal brain, and people get it. People understand pollution and they understand that pollution is bad. And we can talk about climate pollution. People don't really talk about emissions in their everyday lives, but they understand pollution as something that's upsetting the balance of things. So EPA turned out to be a really important place for us to engage. And that was very exciting.
3: You're talking a lot about framing, which I find quite interesting. I always like talking to people about how you frame these issues. So an interesting angle that you have explored as part of your career is framing these climate change challenges around children's health. How do you feel like people respond to that?
6: I used to talk about how I wanted to change the climate conversation from polar bears to people. What was happening back 15 years ago was that everybody was focused on climate change as a faraway issue that was going to happen in the far distant future. And people weren't talking about the impact on people. And it's a very easy step to go from people to children. And the reason that's a very powerful step to take is that apart from how much we love our children and they are our future, it's also devastating to learn about the impacts of pollution and climate problems on children's bodies. Their bodies are still developing. They're far more vulnerable. They breathe more frequently per minute. Their hearts beat faster. Everything that is bad is worse for children.
3: Let's talk about the communication aspect of it. You're reaching out to all kinds of people to build alliances far beyond the usual environmental circles, including anti-abortion groups. And you ended up finding an ally with evangelicals. Like, this spread of folks you're bringing into the tent is so interesting to me. How did that unfold?
6: Again, back to those mercury regulations, which have just been weakened again by this administration, I might add, by the way. I just started dialing people to say, okay, you are against abortion. What about protecting fetal health? Are you interested in doing that? Sounds like you are. You're protecting fetal life. Most leaders said no, they didn't want to do it. But one person said yes, the Evangelical Environmental Network, Mitch Hescox, and he was a wonderful ally in getting stronger mercury regulations. And that was terrific.
5: We'll hear more from Dominique Browning in just a minute. In honor of Mother's Day, we asked people to share stories of how their mothers or mother figures influence the way they experience the natural world. Dan Lawrence, our audio engineer for live events at the Commonwealth Club, asked his kids what their mother has taught them.
7: My name is Isla, and I'm 7 years old, and I'm in first grade. My favorite flower is a California poppy, and I like oak trees, and I don't really have a favorite animal. I just like all of them.
8: What kinds of lessons have Mom taught?
7: She helps me plant flowers in our garden in the backyard, and I really like gardening with her. It's fun for me. She taught me to not litter and be respectful to the nature.
9: My name is Levi, and I'm 9 years old, and I'm in third grade.
10: My favorite thing is just going places and having a fun time there, like the beach, and basically doing stuff out in the wilderness.
11: My mom has taught me how to keep this place nice by not littering and not showing disrespect for the earth. That's pretty much what I have to say about Mom.
5: And here's another message from Climate One listener Elizabeth Fiddler.
12: Years ago, I met Mary. She was my new boyfriend's mom. Now she's my mother-in-law. When we met, I was nearly 30, yet I had spent very little time in the wilderness. I didn't know much about hiking or gardening. I'd never been backpacking. I didn't own hiking boots. In contrast, this interesting mom I was meeting was an avid outdoors woman. She was and still is a skilled backpacker, kayaker, and gardener. She was a conservationist. These passions and her lifestyle were new to me. However, they woke up a yearning. But I didn't know if I could do these outdoorsy things. Fortunately, Mary is a generous, welcoming soul. Through her, I learned how to provision a backpack, travel lightly, and leave no trace. I'm up for driving 2 hours to a lovely day hike. I know the joy of being a lifelong nature learner and the thrill of finding wild blueberries on the trail. Now, Mary and I have been exploring and sweating together for over 30 years. Thank you, Mary, for influencing the path of my life so profoundly.
5: We'll be right back after a quick break.

0: I'm Dr. Anthony Lizerwitz, and this is Climate Connections. At lots of schools, chicken nuggets, burgers, and pizza are what's for lunch. And Yandel Ramirez, a high school senior in the Bronx, says it's high time to rethink that menu.
1: This is not healthy. We need to show students that there is an alternative choice that they could have.
0: Eating more fresh fruits and vegetables is good for kids' health and for the climate. Research shows that producing meat and dairy creates a lot of heat-trapping carbon pollution. So as part of a group called the Plant-Powered Youth Steering Committee, he's pushing for more plant-based foods in schools. This past summer, he and other teens from across the U.S. went to Washington, D.C. and met with elected officials and members of the USDA.
1: We talked about establishing a minimum fiber requirement in school meals, ensure plant-based meal options like beans, peas, and lentils are offered on a daily basis.
0: He says providing these choices at school is especially important for kids who might otherwise rarely eat them.
1: If you offer these options to kids when they're younger, they will probably have a greater chance of actually, you know, pursuing a healthier route.
0: For their bodies and for the climate. Climate Connections is produced by the Yale Center for Environmental Communication. To learn more about climate change, visit climateconnections.org.
2: Today, we're honoring moms and mother figures for the ways they work to protect their loved ones and the rest of us. Let's get back to my conversation with Dominique Browning, co-founder and director of Moms Clean Air Force, which works to protect children from air pollution and climate change. Now, obviously, we're seeing so many environmental rollbacks at the federal level. Have the rollbacks changed the way that you have had to lead or how you have had to operate Moms Clean Air Force in any way over the past, let's say, 2 years?
3: The rollbacks are so radical, so severe, and so reckless that they have had a kind of mind-spinning impact. So in terms of management, you kind of wake up in the morning and think, why would anybody do this? Who on this planet thinks it should be more mercury in a fetal brain? Who thinks particulate pollution, which kills people, right? Mm-hmm. Who thinks that's okay? Why would anybody want more endocrine disruptors in our stuff? So you kind of feel like you're through the looking glass. And sometimes we just look at each other like, what is going on? I mean, it's so ideologically anti-regulation that it's just throwing everything away.
2: How does meaningful change happen now?
3: Well, there's meaningful change and then there's meaningful resistance. We can't, we can't go to sleep for 4 years. We can't pretend this isn't important. We have to keep reminding people what's at stake here. But on the other side, there's a lot of work going on at the state level that is good and important. Governors have power, mayors have power, and they need to hear from moms and dads and caregivers. They need to hear that we care. And so while EPA might be rolling back methane rules, the governor of New Mexico is saying, no, we are going to have strong methane rules because not only is that a waste of energy to have methane leaking into the atmosphere and disrupting our climate balance, essentially, all these volatile organic compounds come out with the methane, and that's really bad for people's health. So that means state level work really matters.
2: Have the rollbacks changed the way that you have had to lead? How are you operating in a different way than you might have been in the past?
3: That's a really good question because I had an epiphany about that at the end of last year. We were operating for the first almost three quarters of the first year of this administration in the normal way. They would announce a rollback at EPA, and we would show up and we would testify why this was a bad idea, and we would collect evidence and et cetera, et cetera. You know, there's this whole like routine that happens. Life cycle of regulation making, which is actually very, very exciting. And testimony days are my favorite days because you really hear
2: more
3: from
2: than Mother's Day. Sorry, I said
3: more than Mother's Day. Our moms are bringing bouquets of evidence to EPA panels to say, here's why we care about these things. And it's very moving.
2: I got you off track. So you're saying that you love.
3: We were doing that for a long time. And then right around Thanksgiving, EPA announced that they were not going to enforce methane regulations. And one of my key colleagues lives in Pennsylvania, in Western Pennsylvania, and her son, as a child, suffered from childhood leukemia. And that means that as a young adult, as an older teenager now, he is much more susceptible to cancers. And a lot of these compounds that are released around oil and gas operations and petrochemical operations are cancer-related. And I had this moment of, wait a minute, we can't continue with business as usual. We have to say they have crossed a line. This is unacceptable. And it became very clear that this administrator, Lee Zeldin, has totally corrupted the mission of EPA. The mission of EPA, which is to protect human health and the environment. That's just been thrown out the window. Literally, EPA has now announced that a human life has no value and they're not taking the cost of health impacts into consideration when they make rules. So literally that week, I decided we are going to launch a Zeldin Must Go campaign because this is unacceptable. We can't just creep into a paralysis over what's going on. And even if it's quixotic, he is beloved by Trump and all the rest of it, we have to keep saying this is unacceptable.
2: How is your approach different from other environmental organizations? And I'm thinking specifically here about organizations that might frame fossil fuel providers as the enemy.
3: Well, okay, fossil fuel providers as the enemy is a very, we could unpack that one for an hour. That is a really complicated issue. And I can give you two diametrically sort of opposed angles on
2: sure.
3: that. One is, yes, this industry has lied. The misinformation campaigns, the disinformation campaign, let's just call it what it is, it's lying. Mm-hmm. They've lied to people for decades about what they knew about the impacts of what they were doing on our atmosphere. So that's bad. Mm-hmm. On the other side of the coin, I think that our environmental movements have been a little tone deaf about, say, coal miners. And when we talk about killing coal, not only are we talking about killing people's livelihoods, but more importantly, we've never said thank you to coal miners who gave up generations of lives to black lung disease and to horrific illnesses so that we could turn on the lights around the country. Around the country, people can read at night because coal miners gave their lives. I am extremely grateful for that. And I think that that doesn't mean we don't move on when we understand the damage of what's been done. But we shouldn't vilify people who changed our world for the better.
2: For you, it sounds like honor is really important, like finding places to bring people along, to recognize the larger narrative of where we are as a whole community for clean air.
3: Yeah, honor and love. It's not something that we talk a lot about in politics, except when it gets people in trouble. But basically, operating from a place of love, we cherish this planet, we cherish our family and our children, and we are blessed with incredible beauty and bounty around us, and we need to honor that and protect it for future generations.
2: Let me dig into that a little bit. What does acting from a place of love, is that what you said? What does that look like?
3: I think what it looks like is just the kind of conversation we're having, where we try not to vilify people. We try to bring people along in this mom-partisan way. We try to focus on the pollution, and we try to focus on the solutions to those problems, those pollution problems, and which are simple in description and complicated in enactment, but they're made much, much more complicated by all the ideology surrounding all of
2: Yeah.
3: this.
2: Dominique Browning is co-founder and director of Moms Clean Air Force. Dominique, thank you so much.
3: Thank you so much. Happy Mother's Day when it comes.
2: Happy Mother's Day. Now we get to share a few more mothering stories from our colleagues and Climate One listeners. First, we've got one from Mark Buell.
4: When I was 15 years old, my enterprising mother bought the first Volkswagen bus that was made, and she converted it, taking the middle seat out, put curtains in it and a bed, and then supplied it with the idea to take a trip around the United States and stay in all the national parks. My father, being an older man, having been born in 1898 and running the telephone company in San Francisco, opted not to do this trip. So my mother embarked with us on what turned out to be a 44-day, 10,000-mile journey. We would pull into any given national park, and we all had our assignments of what to do. And my brother and I would pitch the tent. My older sister would get the sleeping gear out. My younger sister would get utensils and cooking things. And within an hour and a half, we were set up, ready to go. And so we would stay 2 or 3 days at each of these national parks. It's very hard to explain the impact that had on me. But as a result, I ended up serving on the board and 12 years as chair of the Golden Gate National Park Conservancy. For 13 years, I was president of the Recreation and Park Commission. I sat on the board of the Neighborhood Park Council in San Francisco. Parks became, whether I knew it or not, very much a part of my life and an appreciation for some very basic and fundamental living, but always outdoors and always seeing nature and gaining kind of subconsciously this enormous appreciation for nature in its finest form.
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0: I'm Dr. Anthony Lizerwitz, and this is Climate Connections. Connor Marshall is a senior at Wayne High School in Wayne, West Virginia. One day a week, instead of going to class, he heads up onto rooftops to help install solar panels.
6: I lay the panels, get the panels ready to be laid, pack the panels up the ladder.
0: Marshall is part of a paid apprenticeship program with Solar Holler, a solar developer.
7: It's not a stand around and look kind of apprenticeship. It's get in there, get your hands dirty, and you're really installing as part of the team.
0: Dan Conan, the company's founder, grew up in West Virginia. He says he and many of his peers felt they had to move away to find good jobs. Now he's back, working to grow the solar industry in the state and help create new career paths for young people in the region.
7: We wanted to give people the chance to latch onto a career and stay at home and close to family.
0: He says so far, Solar Holler has trained 15 apprentices. Most have continued on as employees after graduating. Marshall says the experience has shown him how fast the solar industry is growing,
6: We have jobs on top of jobs I never would have thought.
0: So with hands-on training in the field, he and other apprentices will have the option to stay local and work in solar. Climate Connections is produced by the Yale Center for Environmental Communication. To learn more about climate change, visit climateconnections.org.
8: We know climate change intersects with nearly all aspects of life, and creating families is no exception. When fossil-fueled disasters strike, pregnant women are among the most vulnerable and often the most overlooked. In Pakistan, which has one of the world's highest infant mortality rates, midwife and climate advocate Neha Mankani has seen this firsthand. As founder of the Mama Baby Fund and climate advisor at the International Confederation of Midwives, she's making the case that midwifery isn't just a family planning option, it's a climate resilience strategy.
9: Midwives are inherently a climate-friendly solution for communities. They don't have to be high-tech. Their hands is what they basically work with. They're a low-cost solution. They're part of communities, and they work within in the infrastructure of communities, which means that they can weather things like climate disasters. So if there is, suppose there's a flood in a community, a midwife is part of that community. So a lot of times she can make sure that women don't lose that continuity of care.
8: So I've worked with midwives. I've had the good fortune of being able to have those relationships, and it's been very important in my life. What's the most misunderstood thing you think there is about being a midwife?
9: I would say the idea that midwives just support birth or just conduct deliveries, because there's so much more in our work as midwives. We are so immersed in the lives of women, the lives of families. And the word midwife means with women. So you're a birth companion, you're there with family, you're supporting them with the children, you're helping them with decision making. They are there for women through the pregnancy and birth process and beyond.
8: Yeah. And, you know, it is a long process. The preconception, family planning stage, conception, obviously carrying a baby, and then postpartum. It's multiple years, really.
9: Yeah. And the emotional aspect of it also just goes beyond birth, right? It just is just being present, being there, being whatever it is that women and families need at that time.
8: Yeah.
9: I just love being a service provider. I love the messiness of human life. I love being part of all of that and more.
8: What do you say to people who don't connect climate change and reproductive care?
9: I would say they should come and see the communities that we work in, because we are seeing the connections every day. So this is not something that we see one-off anymore. Climate change is a threat multiplier. So it's really increasing the severity of climate disasters that we see around us. So everywhere it is hotter. We're seeing a lot more intense tropical cyclones. We're seeing uncontrollable wildfires, persistent droughts, sea levels rising. And through this, we're seeing how pregnant women, newborns are being affected by this every day. What something like extreme heat does to pregnant women, including raising their blood pressure, dehydration, preterm birth, a baby's not being able to cool down and like ending up in the hospital in their early days, or you see a very large scale climate disaster and what that does to, what being displaced does to women in the pregnancy process, nutritional challenges, loss in continuity of care, vector-borne diseases. There's so much that we're seeing, and we're seeing it every day. So I would just paint that picture so people could understand what it is that's happening.
8: Yeah, it is a increasing reality for many parts of the world. You and I both live in places that are already hot. I live in Southern Arizona, where nearby in Phoenix, I think just recently there were more than 100 days over 100 degrees of temperature. And those extreme heat impacts are real for many parts of the population, especially pregnant women and newborns, as you said, who have a lot of difficulty regulating their body temperature. In Pakistan, temperatures in the spring and summer routinely exceed 104 degrees Fahrenheit, 40 degrees Celsius. How do you work with communities to care for mothers and newborns in those conditions, particularly when electricity access isn't always reliable?
9: It is really difficult. So the place that I work at, so that's Sindh, that gets very hot. There are parts of northern Sindh that go beyond 50 degrees. That's 50 degrees Celsius, which is actually now unlivable.
8: 50 degrees Celsius is 122 degrees Fahrenheit. That is incredibly hot, as you said, unlivable. I'm just shocked that that is being registered.
9: And we don't have a very good energy infrastructure. We don't have access to running fans or air conditioning in a lot of spaces that we work in. So we are seeing that women have a lot of adverse events related to this. A large part of this is also around knowledge equity for women and midwives to understand what the connections are between excessive heat and what's happening to their bodies and that of their babies and pregnancy, what's going on, so that they can act on it.
8: What would a more climate resilient maternal healthcare system look like in Pakistan?
9: Our healthcare system, it is quite fragile. And for a system to be climate resilient, it does have to be resistant to climate shock, especially in a place like Pakistan, which is one of the most climate vulnerable countries in the world at this moment because of how we're situated. So one, our healthcare system needs to be a lot stronger. The second thing is that we need to really strengthen our midwifery practice. So we have midwives in Pakistan, but the midwifery system is weak. If there was a strong midwifery system in rural parts of Pakistan, which is a large part of the country, women would have frontline healthcare provider access. So what we saw in 2022 was that there was a very large flood in Sindh, in the province of Sindh, and around 30 million people were affected by that flood. And we provided Mama Baby Fund, myself and another midwife that works with me. We did a lot of frontline healthcare. We did a lot of emergency response in that space. And in almost all of the spaces that we went, there was no frontline healthcare provider. So there were no midwives being able to provide care in that space because they didn't. And we spoke to some midwives who were around. We said, why are you not able to do this? And they said, it's because we don't have the mobility. We don't have the money. We don't even know if we're allowed to do it. Huh. So there is no support to be able to provide that care, right? So I think not having access to the right healthcare providers within an already fragile healthcare system means that you're not at all resilient to climate shocks of any kind.
8: Yeah. So you're referencing these really dramatic, extensive floods in 2022. And you were there on the ground responding. I can't really imagine what it must have been like to be serving as a midwife in that time. What was it like?
9: I mean, I also couldn't imagine it. I think you had to be on ground. Until I was on ground, I didn't really know. I know that I worked, there was a CSO, the community organization that was on ground, and they had told me about the first site that I went to. And they said, you know, please make sure that, and this is like a dry landlocked area, it had a lake, and they said that please make sure you bring your life jackets with you. And I was like, I'd be really curious about why. And when I got there, I saw that it was just completely submerged. Like maybe it would have been a 15-minute walk to get from my home to a healthcare facility. It was now maybe like a boat ride of 2 hours because everything, people's homes, hospitals, schools, everything was submerged. And it wasn't anything that we could have imagined. Like we were in river boats that were sailing, but then the boat would get stuck because it's on top of a tree. So that's how much water there was. So it was just unimaginable. But what we saw on ground was that climate disasters are not equal. They don't hit everyone equally. There are people who are much more affected than others. And I think women are affected much worse in situations like this. And then within women, there are obviously women who are more vulnerable. And one of those groups is pregnant people. So we saw just in the first day that I was there, I saw this woman. So she had gone to a healthcare facility to give birth, and then that's when the flood hit. So she was able to give birth, but when she's coming back, she has a newborn with her. She takes a 4-hour boat ride to get back home. And I'm just looking at her, it's blazing hot, and she's sitting in this river boat with this newborn. And I'm thinking that this is the postpartum period that is so sacred to us. And this is what this woman has to do. And after she gets off, she's going to wade through water that's still her belly. And then she's going to walk to her home, which I'm not even sure it still exists. So that kind of thing is just really, it's really difficult.
8: Yeah. Stories like that, I think, really get at the reality that climate is impacting us now and everywhere. And I want to come back to the US for a minute because I think that sometimes for people in the US, there's still this idea that the climate crisis is happening elsewhere. when in fact that's not true. It's everywhere. It's happening now. The U.S. has experienced a lot of intense flooding of its own, made worse by human-caused climate change, like the Guadalupe River flood in Texas in 2025, Hurricanes Helene and Milton, which were very, very destructive. We know more impacts are coming. Given everything that you've learned working on the ground, what lessons could leaders and healthcare practitioners in countries like the U.S. learn from your work?
9: I think one of the biggest things I would say that you need to kind of, when you're doing any kind of planning or preparedness planning, is that you really need to listen to people on the ground. Even if you talk to midwives from like five different contexts, you'll say that the kind of response that everyone is able to provide is so contextually specific. An example of this is cooling mechanisms, for example, in places of excessive heat. And one of the things we'll always tell midwives that you should make sure that women know that they should, you know, put cooling packs on their necks when they get home, and they should do foot baths because they need to, their circulation needs to improve when they're from, they come back from the heat. But, and a lot of times in my initial days, I would say this to women, and women would say, I only have one bucket of water for the entire day. And with drought and, you know, dry times, I have to walk further and further to get that water. So I cannot use it on something like this. And those kind of moments are very humbling because they really tell us that we actually don't know anything, and we won't know anything until we actually listen to what it is that people need on the ground. And there's also this very large element I feel like people need to understand about intersectionality, which is that, I mean, we recently saw this article about whether men and women experience heat differently. And the answer came from a very scientific point of view. So the person who was answering it was a scientist, and they said that, no, actually, women and men experience heat completely the same way. There is nothing that says that women experience heat differently. But look at the context in that. Like, women actually experience all kinds of climate change differently than men.
8: Yeah, I want to underscore that, because part of the reason that women suffer from some of these impacts disproportionately is because of the work they do, right? That's important, regardless of how the physiology of our bodies is prepared to weather events. It's the context, as you say.
9: Yeah, absolutely. And it's, you know, it's where they work, it's what they do. A lot of places, it's how they dress differently, maybe from men. And, you know, things like women will be responsible for things like getting water. And with drought, you'll see that the spaces that they cover, the amount of time that they need to get water is always increasing. We're seeing a lot of times, even after these floods, we saw crop failures, and which meant that women who work in the field had to work longer and longer hours. And you might have heard about how in a lot of spaces in South Asia, this is leading to women having hysterectomies very early in life because they're not able to take menstrual breaks. So things like that, like these are impacts that are very specific to women. They and a lot of times also leads to exposure to unsafe conditions. Things like climate brides, which is women getting married younger and younger in places with climate disasters. That's very specific to women. So there, I mean, the list is endless, but these are some things that we really need to think about.
8: You founded the Mama Baby Fund, which helps support women and newborns with resources at a time when they really need it. What gaps were you hoping to fill by creating that organization?
9: What I saw was that a lot of times women were not able to access care because of financial gaps that they were experiencing in the healthcare process. So a lot of times they can't afford to put a baby in a NICU, or they can't afford to pay for a birth, or if there is some kind of emergency, like even if they need some blood products, or they have high blood pressure and they need an intervention, the amount of money that they have set aside for it, it doesn't cover any of those costs. So we were bridging those gaps, but we wanted women to be able to define what those gaps were. It could be financial support, but it could also be something like a woman needs a nutritious meal after birth, and we were able to give that. And at some point in this process, I came across this coastal community off of Karachi, which is where I live. So it's a set of four islands and then a large part of the coast. And it's a population of around 60,000 people. And this community, they had zero access to maternal health care, like nothing, no place where they could give birth. And they're islands, so they're also cut off from the mainland. And my answer to that gap was setting up a midwife-led clinic. And it's run by two midwives. So myself and another midwife run this space. And that clinic has basically transform the maternal health landscape of this entire coast.
8: Yeah, let's talk more about that. So that's Baba Island is what you're describing, this densely populated fishing island close to Karachi. So you created a 100% solar-powered clinic off-grid. What does that provide, the fact that it is solar-powered, provide to the community?
9: So because it's solar-powered and in a very place where we have

0: a community space that they can go to, which can help them in those times.
1: That's so incredibly important. Yeah. And it must feel so empowering to be able to provide a service that people need directly, as you said, with your own hands, and just be able to really serve in that way.
0: Yeah, absolutely. And it just really, I think, being present for people in that space. And I've always thought this is, even when I started my midwifery practice, I think the work of midwives is difficult. Physically, it's tough, and emotionally, it's also tough. And I always had this question about why I wanted to keep doing it, because like, what is it that keeps us going? And I think there is just, it is about just this, those connections and being there in those really vulnerable, magical moments, and then being part of the process with families as they go through, you know, through really happy times, through loss, through grief, all of it.
1: Yeah, yeah. Neha Mankani is founder of the Mama Baby Fund and the Humanitarian Engagement and Climate Advisor at the International Confederation of Midwives. Thank you so much for taking the time to talk with us and share some of the amazing work that you're doing.
0: Thank you for having me. It's always really great to be able to share what it is that we're seeing on ground. Thank you.
2: Now let's round out the show with a few more stories celebrating mothers from our friends and colleagues.
3: My name is Megan Basilia. I'm a producer with Climate One. My mom and I, we do not always see eye to eye on things, and we certainly try not to talk about politics as much as possible. But a few weeks ago, it came up, and she said that she thinks that everyone in Washington should have to sit down with one another and make a quilt, because nothing brings people together like making a quilt. And she was not wrong. She was 100% correct and extremely wise. And I should mention that she's a crafter. So is my sister. So is my brother. And I am too. So thanks, Mom.
4: Hey, it's Brad Marshland, senior producer at Climate One. To say my mom was a neatnik is a bit of an understatement. When I was a kid, I had friends who told me they were afraid to come over to my house because they were worried they'd mess something up. We did have a designated playroom where we were allowed to be as messy as we liked, as long as we cleaned up after. But outdoors was different. My mom loved it. The trees, the flowers, the mountains, the ocean. We went camping as a family every summer and went hiking more weekends than not. Mom's favorite place, though, was probably the bluffs along the Northern California coast. The gnarled, stunted, wind-twisted trees growing from cracks in the sandstone at Point Lobos, like natural bonsais clinging to precarious holds above the crashing surf. The sheer wildness of the place. I still picture her there, 5 years after she died. But when my brothers and I were kids, we'd picnic on those rocks or sitting on a log. And if one of us would drop a piece of food by accident, as kids will do, Mom would say, "It's okay, just brush it off. It's clean dirt." So mess at home was not tolerated for long, but dirt in the outside world, that was nature. And Mom taught us to love it.
5: Hi, my name is Susanna, and I'd love to talk about my mom. My first memory of her showing me something outdoors was when she pointed.
6: 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Our studios and offices are located in the Stork Communications Building on the UCSB campus. 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

0: This week on Capitalism, Race, and Democracy.
1: Because of the centuries of racism that attend the United States, we have pretended this notion of race neutrality, ignoring that the systems that created what we have affected everyone.
0: Voting rights advocate and attorney Stacey Abrams responds to the dismantling of African-American voting majorities in Tennessee's 9th congressional district.
2: Trump is asking for this year $25 billion as a down payment for this program. He wants to expand it to cover not only the United States, but also Canada, and even now talking about covering Europe. So it's getting bigger all the time.
0: Bruce Gagnon, founder of the Global Network Against Weapons and Nuclear Power in Space, explains the Golden Dome boondoggle.
3: They're going after everyone, and the criminals just happen to get caught up in it. I think it's beyond debate, no matter which side your bread is buttered on, that most of the people they're going after in our area and elsewhere are people with no criminal record.
0: Memphis-based immigration attorney Andrew Rankin speaks about ICE tactics and SCOTUS updates. From Pacifica Radio, this is Capitalism, Race, and Democracy, a collective effort by producers from Pacifica stations and affiliates across the U.S. I'm your host, Thomas O'Rourke.

0: the people who know that the best days for Tennessee are still ahead. We
1: Tennessee's Republican-controlled legislature approved new congressional maps last Thursday that dismantled the state's only Democratic black-majority district, just days after the U.S. Supreme Court weakened key protections in the Voting Rights Act of 1965. The new maps split Memphis and its black voting population into three districts, giving Republicans an advantage in all nine congressional seats statewide. Speaking on MS Now's The Weeknight, Stacey Abrams, attorney, voting rights advocate, and former Democratic candidate for governor of Georgia, said the effort denies black and brown communities full participation in democracy.
2: Stacey Abrams, voting rights activist and host of the Assembly Required podcast.
3: So good to have you on the show. The NAACP almost immediately sued to block this effort from Tennessee. Can you give us a sense of what fighting back in this moment is going to look like?
4: It's going to require that we remember we are the United States of America. And so we have to sit what Tennessee is doing next to the fight that's coming out of Louisiana, next to the fight that will follow in Mississippi and likely in South Carolina. We are watching in real time the restoration of the very laws that pretended racial neutrality, but were intended to deny black and brown voters the right to participate in democracy, which is one of the principal goals of authoritarianism. They do not want to, the people who may disagree with them to be heard. And right now in the United States, race is the strongest predictor of political leanings. And so it's a lucky twofer. They get the partisanship, but they also get the white supremacy that they seek. And I sat in a hearing yesterday in Nashville, Tennessee, when the author of the legislation said, well, this is a conservative state. We should only have conservatives. And they intentionally erased the only black district, one of nine districts, the only one that allowed black Tennesseans to have some voice because they've already cracked Nashville. But we have to remember this is happening around the country, and it is part of an intentional nationwide pattern of behavior. We can be angry about Tennessee, and we can laud the Tennesseans who have fought back so ably, but we've got to remember they started in the South, but they're coming for everyone.
2: Part of that nationwide pattern of behavior. Also in Mississippi, the governor there, Tate Reeves, told the Daily Caller in an exclusive interview on Wednesday, they say that Mississippi lawmakers are already preparing for a special session focused on the state Supreme Court districts, but said he has the authority to expand that call to include other redistricting matters, potentially including its congressional and state legislative maps. Reeves also notes that Benny Thompson's majority-minority district was drawn race-consciously, basically hinting that it could be targeted for redistricting. I think the thing that is, when people hear this, immediately they start thinking, this is just black, this is a black and brown people problem. They're trying to keep them from voting. Talk a little bit about how this is something everyone should care about. And there's a reason why, because black people might get the flu when everybody getting a cold, but you're still getting sick. And so someone has to make sure that at the end of the day, this is not able to spread.
4: Exactly, Eugene. Part of the challenge is that because of the centuries of racism that attend the United States, we have pretended this notion of race neutrality, ignoring that the systems that created what we have affected everyone. I have white neighbors. And so what it means is that when my ability to participate in elections is thwarted and undermined, anyone next to me might be harmed as well. Memphis is 64% black, but that means the rest of the folks there are affected too. And now they have to hope that their needs are being met by people who do not share their issues. And imagine if you lived in a community of cattle ranchers, but you were only ever able to elect vegans. They would say that it is dietary, you know, neutral. It just so happens that the majority are vegans. But if you're a cattle rancher, this is going to affect your ability to make a living. It's going to affect your ability to take care of your family. We have to recognize that in the United States, we may be 50 different states, but we are one people. And when any of our people are denied access to democracy, when we are denied participation, this becomes a pretext for denying it for the next group that they decide they don't like. They may start with black and brown voters, but they're coming for everyone. My parents grew up without the Voting Rights Act. My parents were, you know, born, they were in 1949. They were in college before the Voting Rights Act passed. And what we have to understand is that there are no longer blue states and red states. There are authoritarian states and democracy states. There are states that do not believe in the right of the people to have a say, who want to aggregate power and foment corruption. And there are states that want to guarantee that in this country, we have free and fair elections, we have access to the remedies that democracy is supposed to deliver, and that no matter what goes wrong in one part of the country, that the quality of your citizenship does not depend on your zip code and your geography. I started the 10 Steps campaign because we've got to understand that authoritarianism is a political system designed to achieve ideological ends. And the ideological ends intended by this regime do not include most of us. If you believe that Christian nationalism should be the law of the land, if you want proto-natalism where women are relegated to simply serving as vessels for a man's intention, if you believe that white supremacy should be allowed to diminish the value of everyone else, then you want authoritarian states to win. But if you believe in democracy as the currency of America, then you want California and New York. You want every state that's willing to fight back to do so. But it can work. I'm from Georgia. I grew up in Mississippi. I came of age in Georgia. It took us a while. But what we did in Georgia was not about bringing in new people. It was about reminding the people here that democracy could deliver. We didn't get all the way there with my races. My races weren't the point. The point were the people.
1: That was attorney, voting rights advocate, and former Democratic Party candidate for Georgia governor, Stacey Abrams, responding to the dismantling of Tennessee's only majority African-American Democratic congressional district. Critics say the new maps, enabled by the recent U.S. Supreme Court ruling, give Republicans a significant partisan advantage by diluting black voting power and weakening safeguards against racial gerrymandering. Opponents argue the changes echo Jim Crow-era voter suppression tactics and leave many African-American voters in Tennessee and across the South with diminished political representation. Under the proposed maps, all nine of Tennessee's congressional districts would lean Republican. Here are voices of community members speaking out at the Tennessee State Capitol right after the final vote on redistricting.
0: They did burn Tulsa, they did do a Memphis massacre, they did lynch us on poplar trees, and still we're here. Yeah. So our message to the white supremacists who have decided that we somehow have lost, that this is finally the nail in the coffin. We hear the echoes of our ancestors who have still made real the ideals of the Constitution written on that parchment of paper in our blood, that y'all, we the people. The reason I love those three words aren't because they old, it's because it sounds so black. We the people. We the people. We the people. We the people. We the people.

0: change this state and this nation and this whole world, because that's what our ancestors did. We
1: the people.
0: We
1: the people.
0: We
1: the people.
2: No taxation.

0: That was Sweet Honey in the Rock, Give the People the Right to Vote. This is Pacifica's Capitalism, Race, and Democracy. I'm Thomas O'Rourke. The Trump administration wants Congress to approve a down payment for the Department of War's Golden Missile Defense Shield, an AI-powered network of thousands of interceptor satellites in low Earth orbit. Modeled after Israel's Iron Dome, the Golden Dome threatens to escalate the global arms race, cost hundreds of billions of dollars, and siphon money from urgently needed social programs. Pacifica's Marcy Winograd interviewed Bruce Gagnon, founder of the Global Network Against Weapons and Nuclear Power in Space, to learn more about the Golden Dome boondoggle.
1: I'm with Bruce Gagnon, and Bruce launched the Global Network Against Weapons and Nuclear Power in Space. Bruce is coming to us from Midwest Coast, Maine, home to Bath Iron Works, a destroyer you said was off the coast of Iran.
2: Yeah, they build destroyers, Aegis destroyers, and there are nine of them now parked just off the coast of Iran.
1: Well, that'll keep you busy protesting Bath Iron Works, but you're also really outspoken against the Golden Dome. Why?
2: Well, it's the grandest boondoggle that there's ever been. You know, many years ago, I read in one of the aerospace industry publications that Star Wars, the generic name for all of this war in space, would be the largest industrial project in the history of the planet Earth. And in another one of their publications, they said we have to be responsible corporate citizens and come up with a dedicated funding source to pay for it. And they said we have. We're now sending our lobbyists to Washington to secure that dedicated funding source. And they called it the entitlement programs that are Social Security, Medicare, Medicaid, and what's left of the tattered welfare program. So Trump is asking for this year $25 billion as a down payment for this program. He wants to expand it to cover not only the United States, but also Canada, and even now talking about covering Europe. So it's getting bigger all the time. And the Congress has studied this particular request and says that the program would cost over $550 billion to trillions over the next 20 years, trillions of dollars. So it's just a massive boondoggle. The American Physics Society says it will never work because it would require thousands of interceptors orbiting the Earth to take out any incoming nuclear missiles aimed at the United States. And that in the end, they would not really be able to catch them all. They're suggesting, American Physics Society is suggesting, that it would demand at least 30,000 interceptors. So it's just not going to work, but it's a huge cash cow for the weapons industry.
1: Yes. So just to frame this, we're talking about the Golden Dome, which would be, you know, ostensibly to protect us from incoming ballistic missiles fired thousands of miles away, as well as small drones heading for the United States. It would be it would involve a mix of old and new systems tied together by artificial intelligence powered networks pushing information back and forth. So all of this sounds way beyond my pay grade, but I guess that's what Trump and the military contractors are betting on, that nobody really understands what's going on here.
2: Yeah, that's for sure. Lockheed Martin, Raytheon, L3Harris, SpaceX, and Peter Thiel's Palantir, they're all involved in this scramble for taxpayer dollars. You know, Trump recently said that we can't afford Medicaid and Medicare. It has to be left to the states to pay for. And the reason why is because they want to move all these funds into paying for this project.
1: Well, the question that I have is, how long would this take? And will Trump even be around to realize his vision?
2: Well, Ronald Reagan proposed essentially the same thing in a scaled down version back when he was president. That was in the 80s, and it didn't come to fruition because the technology wasn't there and it was too expensive and in the end too impractical. So I think that it's the same story for Trump. But the problem is they're still spending a lot of money, and they're going to spend a lot of money, a lot more money. And it's going to come from somewhere. It's going to come from social spending and others and other such things. So they don't really care that it won't work, because what they want to do is steal the nation's buried treasure, if you will. They're pirates, and this is what they're out to do.
1: Pirates, I like that description. Yeah, I think that captures the gang that were the global grifters, I call them. So one critic might say, wait a minute, you know, you're going to build this golden dome. Why do you need a missile defense shield unless you plan to use nuclear weapons? What do you think of that argument?
2: Well, it is a shield that would protect the, you know, supposedly protect the United States. It only works if you think about a first strike. If the United States launches a first strike against Russia and China, something that they annually war game at the U.S. Space Command, it's been reported in Aviation Week and Space Technology that they hold this war game every year. And so in that war game, the U.S. launches a first strike attack on Russia and China. And then when they try to fire their retaliatory nuclear capability, what is left after the U.S. first strike, it is then that this Star Wars program or this Golden Dome program would be used to take out the remaining strikes by Russia and China at the United States. And so that's the real scenario that they're looking at. But even then, the American Physics Society, again, says that it won't work, that it would require far too many and too costly numbers of interceptors. And then there's one other thing. You know, in 1989, I organized a protest at the Cape Canaveral, now called Space Force Station in Florida. And our speaker that day was a Apollo astronaut, Edgar Mitchell, one of the early moonwalkers. And he says, if we have one war in space, it will be the one and only, because so much space debris will be blown up and created in space orbiting the Earth in lower Earth orbit. So much space junk would be created. It's called the Kessler syndrome at NASA now. And that this debris creates a cascading situation where just more and more and more of it is created in space. Mitchell said, we'll be entombed to the planet Earth like a piranha-laced river. We will not be able to get a rocket off the planet Earth through this minefield of debris orbiting the Earth caused by this war in space. So this is an environmental problem, he said, as much as a military problem, that we will be creating this cascading mass of orbiting debris encircling the planet. So from every level, from every point of view, you look at this thing, it's insane.
1: Yeah, I live not far from Vandenberg Space Force Base, where Elon Musk's satellites are launched, you know, and they're littering space as well. He wants to, I think, triple the number of satellites being launched. And every time a satellite goes off into low Earth orbit, we know that it can't be good for the environment, right? All those chemicals. And I think that the powers that be, you know, the military contractors, Trump, his cohort, they don't really care about trashing the skies or the space, right? It's all about the dollar. It's all about It's all about global domination. And I just heard a representative of China speaking out against this Golden Dome that it will only escalate the arms race.
2: That's right. You know, I see it as a spiritual disconnection. These people are so blinded by their love for what native people called the green frog skin, the dollar bill, that their spiritual connection is snapped and they can't see how the things that they come up with, these plans, like the Golden Dome, are, a disaster for life on this planet. They can't see that because all they can see is this quest for power and money. And this is what I think Trump suffers from, Musk and all these other people. Peter Thiel at Palantir, you know, he wants to be the next ruler of the world, you know. They're all crazy and over the dollar.
1: Yeah, it's up to us. It's up to us, right, to be organized and to stop them and to raise questions. And thank you so much for raising these questions. And, you know, lastly, I just want to say that here we are watching these data centers be constructed and also be resisted, and people are stopping them. But we know that they are terrible for the environment. They take tremendous amounts of water. Water that we will need, right, to drink for our crops. And so I'm thinking the Golden Dome will be a huge water waster if they need a lot more data centers just to power this missile defense shield.
2: And you need all the production facilities across the country to build all this stuff. And we know from past history that all of these places are major contamination depots, if you will, with the electronics and all the various kinds of pollutants that they use to create these space projects. So the whole thing is a disaster.
1: Well, you know, we'll have to keep raising these questions because it's not a done deal yet. The NDAA, the National Defense Authorization Act, the budget bill for 2027, I believe it will be voted on finally, you know, in December of this year. So we do have some time. We have to just keep talking about how crazy this is and how much it will escalate the arms race.
2: Well, there's always an Achilles heel to everything, right? So what's the Achilles heel to Golden Dome? Well, it's the money. So how do we defeat this? We fight for social progress. And, you know, I tell people all the time, I'm not asking you to jump on board and help me organize the space issue. But one thing you can do is fight for social progress, fight for environmental programs, all that require funding. And funding that would otherwise be stolen to go and build the Golden Dome. So if we have a movement that is making all the connections, you know, connecting all these dots, then we have a better chance of defeating it.
1: We do. And I thank you so much, Bruce, for your advocacy for peace. Bruce Gagnon, the founder of the Global Network Against Weapons and Nuclear Power in Space. Good to be with you, Bruce.
2: All right, thank you.
0: That was Bruce Gagnon, founder of the Global Network Against Weapons and Nuclear Power in Space, speaking to Pacifica's Marcy Winograd.

0: That was Edwin Starr, War. You're listening to Pacifica's Capitalism, Race, and Democracy. I'm your host, Thomas O'Rourke. Next, I spoke to Memphis-based immigration attorney Andrew Rankin about the Trump administration's ICE tactics, SCOTUS rulings on the shadow docket and birthright citizenship, and the Prairie Land defendants fighting for their freedom. This is part one of an interview taped on the 24th of April of this year. Andrew Rankin is an immigration attorney in Memphis, Tennessee, that I've spoken to twice in the recent past. Our first conversation, mostly about immigration law and practice, aired on CRD's March 31st, 2025 show. Our second interview was divided between our October 13th and 20th shows of that year and discussed birthright citizenship and SCOTUS's shadow docket, among several legal and constitutional topics. For anyone wishing to listen to those interviews, please look for them at our website, capitalismraceanddemocracy.org. Thank you, Andrew, for speaking with me today, and welcome back to Pacifica Radio.
1: Thomas, it's always a pleasure to be with you. Thank you for having me back.
0: A true pleasure here as well. Let me ask you first about the Memphis ICE crackdown we spoke briefly about in our last interview. ICE was threatening to flood Memphis with so-called cops to crack down on so-called illegal immigrants. Turns out many are legal immigrants suffering through the years-long process to achieve documented status. How has that played out on the ground in Memphis and any other nearby jurisdictions, whether they're in Tennessee, Arkansas, or elsewhere?
1: So the best way I can encapsulate this for both you and the viewers is they're going after, get this in your mind, this picture, they're going after everyone, and the criminals just happen to get caught up in it. I think it's beyond debate, no matter which side your bread is buttered on, that most of the people they're going after in our area and elsewhere are people with no criminal record. So what's happening is, naturally, if you just start these arrests and detentions indiscriminately, you're naturally going to get people who do have criminal records, some violent criminal records. But the narrative that the administration is continuing to sell to the public, that they are removing the worst of the worst off the street, is now so nonsensical that only the true blind extremists would actually believe in. So what we're seeing out in our area is a microcosm of what's playing out nationally. Clients of mine that have been arrested, yes, do I have clients with criminal history? Who doesn't? But most of the ones that have been arrested have zero criminal history or criminal history that's limited to traffic infractions. And we're seeing that also play out in the nearby jurisdictions, which covers northern Mississippi, the entire state of Arkansas, and the entire state of Tennessee.
0: Well, as a follow-up to that, though, so many cases involve people arrested at ICE hearings or there shortly thereafter. In other words, they're complying with the process, and they are not, but they have not yet achieved documented status of a permanent resident, which I guess is the ultimate goal. Whether they become citizens or not is another issue. ICE seems to be interested in grabbing up any immigrant they can, and then of course we've seen that the conditions they're met with, the conditions in prisons are literally trying to force these immigrants to sign over their rights to avoid further torture in prison and agree to be deported somewhere. That's That's the case for many of these people, is it not?
1: Yeah, we're going to see more of that. And I want to tie your opening comment there to some recent developments. The new Secretary of Homeland Security, Mark Wayne Mullen, has said that DHS's presence will be less visible. That's what he is trying to do, as distinguished from his predecessor, Kristi Noem, who was a very public figure on horseback and whatnot.
0: Yeah.
1: So, what we're seeing is more of internal arrests at government offices, and I believe that will continue in earnest because it would be consistent with Mullen's less visible approach as juxtaposed with the roving patrols and the shooting of citizens in the streets. So, and this is important because there's also legal aspects here. Federal precedent states that when ICE or CBP encounters someone, it'd be CBP really, Customs and Border Protection, encounters someone at the border for the like trying to cross, they have a large swath of power on how to deal with that person. It's pretty much in their unfettered discretion. Once they make a determination on how to process them, they say they can switch course at any time they want. And that's not the way the law is to be read, because anytime a decision is made, there has to be a reasoned judgment for a change, right? Whether it's revoking someone's bail in the criminal sense or in the immigration sense, or maybe adding a probationary period, something changed. You're following it along, Thomas, and then boom, an event happens, and that warrants a change. The government says in the immigration space, we don't need that. If we want to change it because it's Tuesday, we can change it because it's Tuesday. And so what we're seeing is change in custody status without any justification, which is causing other legal issues in addition to the human suffering that's happening in these detention centers. So we're having to switch as practitioners from trying to work on their case, get their papers, to also now having to add, well, if you're going to take away their right to be free, which you gave them initially, you need to justify it. And trying to convince a judge of that has been difficult because immigration agents are not. They're not unintelligent. They're going to try to put as many people as they can in the most conservative jurisdictions to get the most governmental favorable outcomes. And that's what we're seeing. So, what we might see less of as I end this, part of my remarks is we might see fewer courthouse arrests. The government has come out and said that it will do less of those. I wouldn't say none, because just last week, ICE agents were in New Orleans at the immigration court. It was verified. We have photographic evidence. So we do know it's happening. But what I would say is we might be seeing more targeted operations in courthouse arrests instead of just a random, individual coming out of court who's been here less than 2 years. It might be somebody specific that they're going after who has a court hearing that they want to grab there. So the public should be aware of that as well.
0: You think Mullen is taking a page, uncredited, of course, from the Obama administration's practice. He was the deporter in chief, and typically they used employment information that revealed, domiciles, et cetera, to go early in the morning to people's homes and arrest the offending party, devastating the families, of course, but making very little waves. Politically, or in the local, even in the local jurisdictions. Do you think that's,
1: I would agree with you, Thomas. That's a great analogy. And I was talking a couple of days ago with a colleague about the parallels between the Obama administration across his 8 years, and what Mullen's statement about a lower profile DHS would look like. And yes, you didn't see, President Obama and his administration deported over, I think, 2 million people and arrested hundreds of thousands more. And it was almost like he arrested nobody and deported nobody because you didn't hear about it. So they did a very good job with that campaign, making as little waves as possible. The human element was always there, but it was not in the news every single day like it is with this administration. So Mullen may very well may be taking a page out of President Obama's book.
0: Okay, thank you for that answer. I want to revisit with you the so-called shadow docket of the U.S. Supreme Court, SCOTUS, as we've been referring, and what a Sunday, 19th of April of this year, New York Times article reveals. It was an inside scoop about how the justices spoke to each other. There was, documented memorandum, et cetera, emails, et cetera, how they spoke to each other and how the shadow docket was used to render an order to the Obama administration in 2016, his last year in office, to stop its attempt, after years of Congress refusing to support his climate change agenda, to enact a clean power plan directing coal-powered power plants to clean up their pollution. What was so abnormal about SCOTUS's action was that the law hadn't been challenged yet in any court up to then. But the Roberts Court decided to stop it with a brief order with no legal justifications at all, simply an unsigned order from SCOTUS. I don't know whether you saw the piece, but what is your reaction to the idea that this is where the modern shadow docket was born, late 2016, using a climate change law, though really it seems to me a pollution control law was the catalyst to grab this power by SCOTUS?
1: I did see the piece, and there was also a piece on SCOTUS blog. Don't want to be quoted on this one, but I think they traced it back to a 2013 situation with, I believe it dealt with Justice Sotomayor, the court shadow docket. I think that it was born out of a need to issue quick ruling, but at the same time, recognize the staffing limits to explain quick rulings in a formal opinion. So I think what I have a problem with personally is its overuse. That's what I have a problem with, is the overuse. I don't actually have a problem with this concept of a shadow docket. And why is because the only reason it's getting the attention is because it's the Supreme Court of the United States. Every federal appeals court has a shadow docket. Every federal district court has a shadow docket. Every state Supreme Court is going to have something like a shadow docket where they have to make quick rulings either to stop an execution, grant clemency, issue an injunction to preserve the status quo. But who's going to give wide-ranging news coverage to the shadow docket at the Montana Supreme Court, Thomas? I mean, let's be honest with one another. So I
0: And
1: think
0: mostly, of
1: what's
0: course, these rulings are supposed to be temporary, right? Until something else occurs.
1: Yes, and they and even at the Supreme Court, they are the there's most of these orders are templates. And they just change the case and the caption, but it could be an immediate administrative appeal. There's a couple of ways they do this. An immediate administrative appeal is just to allow the parties to brief out their positions. A stay pending appeal is exactly what it sounds like. As long as the appeals court is reviewing it, the stay will stay in place, and then there's a stay pending appeal plus writ of certiorari. So if that losing party takes the writ of certiorari to SCOTUS, then the stay will carry forward until the court decides whether to take up the case. So, what the proliferation of cases on the status docket, that's troubling because the court is issuing these impactful rulings without, rarely without justification. And so I think what the court, and far be it for me, some attorney in Memphis, to tell the Supreme Court how to operate, but I think if you want to restore some faith in an institution that's already on shaky footing with the court of public opinion, is you're going to have to start issuing some rulings with at least basic outlines of where you are. The public knows that these are preliminary rulings. There hasn't been oral argument. It's usually just the application, the response, and the reply. It's not even amicus briefs, Thomas. Very rarely are there even amicus briefs submitted. It's just the back and forth that is usually done in court. The applicant asking for the relief, the emergency relief, the response thereto, and then a short reply, and then the court rules. So if they need to increase their staff, or if they need to assign one or two justices to write those opinions, even if it's rudimentary, and then the court, just by order of the court, no justice actually signs on to it. But these, especially in the immigration space, the energy space, these are far-reaching opinions, even if they are temporary. And it seems like each year that passes, more and more cases are put on to the shadow docket during its lifespan. And I think another thing that might give some credence, some credibility, is even if they don't, let's say they don't want to write opinions, here's a big one. Let the justices cast their votes publicly. So I think if you really want to see what the justices are thinking, they write these formal opinions and then they do their votes there. But if they were to put their votes on the record for these shadow docket opinions, it would also give the public an insight as to which justice is leaning which way. And they just don't do that. On the shadow docket, the only time that there's a separate opinion is if a justice himself or herself chooses to write a separate opinion, whether it's a concurring opinion, dissenting opinion, or just a statement. Sometimes they just write a statement and attach it to the order. So that's something that they can do very easily, in my view, even without knowing the internal workings of the Supreme Court. What's the harm in having the justices vote publicly who voted to approve the application for the injunction or the stay and who voted to deny it? Even if they don't want to explain themselves, it will still give a little more credibility than nine justices in a room going, for all we know, eeny, meeny, miny, moe, and nobody has a reason for why they voted to take the action they took.
0: Attorney Rankin, a birthright citizenship case is pending at SCOTUS despite long precedent and rational arguments. We've discussed this topic at length in both our previous interviews. Since then, SCOTUS did accept a case and heard oral arguments on the 1st of April in a case of the Trump DOJ versus the ACLU, with an unprecedented appearance by President Trump for a portion of the oral arguments. What's your reaction to the threat posed by SCOTUS's taking this case, though witnesses at the oral argument session seem to believe SCOTUS will affirm Wong Kim Ark? What's your feelings?
1: So, if I remember correctly, Thomas, I believe that I predicted that the Supreme Court would not take this up because the precedent was so clear. When,
0: I didn't want to bring that
1: yeah,
0: up.
1: yeah, no, we need to. No, we,
0: Okay.
1: I, the viewers need to know. I was wrong on that. If I was betting on Cauchy's live markets, I'd have lost a bunch of money. But I will say, when I saw that they had granted the petition for writ of certiorari before judgment, and remember, that means there's no court of appeals decision, we just have the district court's opinion. I was nervous because this Wong Kim arc is very, very clear, as is the 14th Amendment. And so I was like, this is insane. But at the same time, after listening to the arguments, it does seem, and I listened to them on April 1st, I did get the feeling, like court watchers, that the court is likely to uphold Wong Kim Ark and reject the president's executive order, day one executive order. But there were numerous points in the oral argument, Thomas, where I started getting Affordable Care Act vibes, where I think the justices were concerned with workability. For those who don't know, the decision in 2012 about the Affordable Care Act was actually different than the original vote. It was Chief Justice Roberts who flipped his vote. And that's how it came out as it did. And it seemed like
0: Seems to
1: that was
0: me
1: some.
0: he, it seems to me he stood on the principle of the government's right to tax as being
1: That's.
0: justification for upholding affordable care. No?
1: That's how he wrote it in the majority opinion, was the Congress's ability to levy taxes. That's right. And so, but a lot of people that have analyzed that opinion also were explaining that there might have been some moral wrestling going on in at least his head, that you can't just take healthcare away from tens of millions of Americans and just be done with it and say, figure it out, person with multiple sclerosis or cancer or whatever it is you have. And so I'm getting vibes that the deliberations, which have already occurred after the case, the justices meet in a conference. I'm wondering if a lot of some of the justices are thinking we can't just strip US citizenship away, even if it's prospective, just like the ACA, the Affordable Care Act would have been. It would have been prospective. You can't just all of a sudden say these babies are no longer citizens. I think I'm getting a lot of vibes there where the justices are going to try to make their opinions as narrow as possible in affirming Wong Kim Ark. And I think you're going to see a lot of analyses and books written about this opinion, like have been written about the Affordable Care Act case from 15 years ago. I think we're going to see a decision, probably one of the last ones. So late June or early July, we'll see the opinion. As far as President Trump appearing, first sitting president to go to a live argument, I don't know what he was trying to accomplish there. Clearly, the justices didn't care who was there. I didn't see any different tone, or I've listened to numerous arguments over the years and didn't see anything different there. And it was kind of telling that he got up right after the Solicitor General sat down before the I think it was Miss Wang that was arguing for the ACLU, and then he just got up and walked out. I think that kind of tells a lot to the public that you can't even respect that there is another side to this. It's just your way or no way at all. So I think it was kind of disrespectful. If you're going to come to the argument, stay for the whole thing and at least give some respect that there is another way of thinking besides your own.
0: That was immigration attorney Andrew Rankin in Memphis, Tennessee, speaking about Trump's ICE tactics, recent Supreme Court rulings, and prospects for resistance. Part two of this interview will air on a future program. And that concludes today's edition of Capitalism, Race, and Democracy. We thank all of Pacifica's sister stations and affiliates who contribute to the production of this show. Today's program was produced by the Capitalism, Race, and Democracy Collective, with contributions from Akua Holt, Steve Zeltzer, Polina Vasiliev, and myself, Thomas O'Rourke. You can find this and all previous episodes at our website, capitalismraceanddemocracy.org. 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I've been your host, Thomas O'Rourke. Thanks for listening.

0: Welcome to the Commonwealth Club of California radio show. I'm Gloria Duffy, co-president and co-CEO of the club, a nonprofit, nonpartisan public forum that presents a wide range of thought leaders on important issues of the day. On today's program, we're discussing some of the latest thinking and arguments about dealing with crime. Jennifer Doliak is the Executive Vice President of Criminal Justice at Arnold Ventures, and she's the author of The Science of Second Chances, A Revolution in Criminal Justice. As someone who studies the economics of crime and discrimination, she's examined DNA databases that increase the likelihood of catching repeat offenders, leniency programs for first-time defendants, and other strategies aimed at decreasing both crime and incarceration. Despite the endless heated arguments in our country over these issues, Doliak says she's not only hopeful, but actually optimistic that we can make the entire system better. We invited her to talk to us and make her case. Doliak is in conversation today with Lodoris Cordell, a retired Superior Court judge in California, and the author of Her Honor, My Life on the Bench, What Works, What's Broken, and How to Change It. Today's program is supported by the Ken and Jacqueline Broad Family Fund. Now let's join Jennifer Doliak and Lodoris Cordell.
1: All right. Feeling good?
2: Let's do it.
1: Okay. All right. Thank you all for being here. And welcome to, and you've asked me to call you Jen?
2: Yes.
1: Okay, great. All right, so I'm going to start our conversation with a disclaimer. I am not a social scientist. I am not an economist. I have no background and no expertise in these fields. So why am I interviewing a social scientist and an economist? Because the club asked me to. And also because I'm always interested in talking to people who have opinions about our criminal legal system. That being said, if there are any of you here in the audience who do have an expertise in economics and or in social science, I hope that you will weigh in with your questions just by writing on the cards that are there by your seats. But this does not mean that I don't have questions for you, Jen. I have plenty of them. So let's get started. Mm-hmm. So how did you come to focus your work or at least this book, on the criminal legal system? I got involved as a result of growing up primarily in a Black community and bearing witness to how the criminal legal system can wreak havoc on the lives of poor people, Black people, brown people. My parents were community activists who instilled in me a drive to address some of the ills in the criminal legal system. And the great majority of the cases over which I presided were in juvenile criminal cases and adult cases. So what is your motivation?
2: Yeah, I loved economics. I went to graduate school because I was 22, living in D.C., loved public policy, loved the idea that policy can make people's lives better, can improve the situations of people on the ground, and has such an impact on people every day. And I looked around, and everyone who had a job that seemed really cool to me had a PhD in economics. And so I was like, okay, I think that's the route I need to go. And the toolkit that economics provides, the idea that people respond to incentives, that there are always trade-offs, but economists also think a lot about distinguishing cause from effect, distinguishing correlation from causation, like how can we find either run randomized trials or use natural experiments, which I'm sure we'll talk more about, to be able to figure out what actually works to reach our goals. That all seemed really cool and interesting to me. And so I went to get a PhD, and at the time had no real interest in the criminal justice system beyond, you know, a general layperson's interest. Figured I'd study education or something else. And a lot of graduate school programming for PhD students in econ really is hunting around for interesting natural experiments. So I read a newspaper article about law enforcement DNA databases. And the point of the article was that, you know, you have all this variation in state across

0: states in the United States about which categories of offenders are required to provide DNA to their state DNA database, a system where you have people convicted of the exact same offense in different states, and one goes in the database and the other person doesn't. And the point of the article was, isn't this really arbitrary and ridiculous that the laws are so different across places? And that might be true, but it's really great for research. And so I read that article as a researcher and thought, jackpot, right? Like, this is a great natural experiment to figure out what's the impact of these DNA databases on criminal behavior. So that became my dissertation. And the further down that road I went, it was just really clear that there are so many interesting and important problems in this space where the economic toolkit can shed some really useful light. And so here I am many years later.
1: So I do want you to know, I call it the criminal legal system. I don't call it a criminal justice system because I think there's so many things that are broken, but it's a work in progress. So when we get to where we should be, then I'll call it a criminal justice system. That's just me.
0: Uh-huh.
1: All right. Okay. So based on that thesis you wrote, then it's like, okay, I want to learn what more and more about what's going on in this criminal legal system.
0: Yeah.
1: Okay.
0: Exactly.
1: You describe yourself as a social scientist who, and I'm quoting from your book, focuses on designing studies that measure impacts using actual data. You also describe your work as, and I'm quoting, helping communities test their ideas as if we're scientists in a lab. And finally, you wrote, I want to offer a different perspective based on economics instead of personal values. So what exactly is your scientific economic approach, and how do you define personal values? So it's a compound question.
0: Yeah, I think, let me take the first part first. So what does the economics lens bring to this? One part is the set of theories that economists have about the world. And so, you know, every set of social scientists, sociologists, political scientists, economists have a different theoretical lens that they view problems through. Economist lens is that everyone is choosing or making choices every day in a way that will maximize their own happiness, right? Like they're doing the best, we're all doing the best we can given the constraints that we have and the options available to us. And we all respond to incentives. We all respond to, you know, costs and benefits of different available options. And so if you want to change someone's behavior, you should change the costs and benefits that are associated with some choice. So that's the theoretical lens. And it turns out there are just a lot of misaligned incentives throughout the criminal justice system. And so having that lens through which to look at the system, I think can reveal new hypotheses about how to solve the problems we see. The second piece of what the economic toolkit brings is this real obsession with distinguishing correlation from causation. And, you know, other social scientists use this toolkit too, but we basically can't publish anything that doesn't use this. And so economists really developed this toolkit to be able I think a lot of us are familiar with the FDA. If you need to do randomized trials to test new drugs, right, in the medical field. And so the ideal scenario, if we want to test whether a program works or policy works, is you run a randomized trial. That's not possible in a lot of the real world scenarios. We can't actually randomize who goes to prison, for instance. But we'd like to know what the impact of prison is. And so economists have developed a toolkit that enables us to find real-world scenarios that sort people as if at random into these treatment and control groups, again, as if they were that, you know, the treatment and control group in that ideal lab experiment. And so that toolkit is really powerful and enables us to measure the real-world impact of policies and programs that we'd like to know, you know, whether they work and how much they work. So that's a big piece economists are bringing to the table. And then the third piece is, partly because we're so good at measuring those costs and benefits of different things or the real-world impact of these different policies and programs, we can do really detailed cost-benefit analyses that inform policymakers who are trying to allocate scarce resources, right? The reality is we can't do everything we'd like to do. There's limited time, limited bandwidth, limited money. We have to make trade-offs. We have to decide, you know, we're going to spend the marginal dollar on this instead of this. How do we make those choices when everything sounds great? And so being able to to think through and looking at that the data and evidence based on those experiments that we've run, see, okay, well, the ROI, the return on investment is bigger over here than over here. That can help guide policy choices. So that's the economics lens that I'm trying to bring to these questions. Now, the personal value question. I mean, I think a lot of conversations in the criminal justice space tend to be around what rights should people have? What should our goals be? And that tends to be, you know, that's really based on differences in preferences, differences in personal values. I have nothing special to say about that. I have my own preferences. I have my own personal values. They're no more special or they're no more special or valuable than yours are or anyone else's in this room. That's not the special thing I'm bringing to this conversation. And we need those people. We need people in many ways. This is what lawyers are trained to do, right? Think about constitutional freedoms and constitutional rights and what do people deserve? And that's a really important part of this conversation. But we also need to know what works. What's the impact of our policies and programs? And if our goal is to implement a reentry program to help people find jobs, does it actually do that? Like, how much does it actually move the needle? And is it better or worse than some alternative program we could have implemented? And so there are empirical questions that we need answers to. And those are the types of questions that the skill set I have is valuable for answering, where lawyers have less to say.
1: Interesting. So the basis for all of your studies is your utilization of what you call, and not just you, mm-hmm. this is in the field, natural experiments.
0: Yeah.
1: Right? So what are natural experiments?
0: Yeah. So they are these real-world scenarios that divide people or places up into treatment and comparison groups as if at random. So we're really, and there are a few, I'd say, standard research designs that people use that I can talk through. But basically, you know, this is, to me, the fun part of the job as a researcher, as an economist, is finding these natural experiments. It's almost like a scavenger hunt, like looking, you know, reading through or talking to people in the real world and saying, like, well, how exactly do you choose who's coming into your program? Do you have a wait list, right? Are you, when you're interviewing someone, what are you looking for? When you're sitting on the bench and deciding a case, like what determines which cases you hear and how do you decide which outcomes that person's going to get? That all, we're always looking for specific factors that can trigger ideas about, ooh, is there some variation there that seems like there's some randomness in the process that we can take advantage of. So for instance, there are situations where you can have, as I said before, we'd love to know what the impact of prison sentences is on people's outcomes, but we can't randomly assign people to go to prison or not. But we do all the time randomize cases to different judges. And different judges have different preferences and professional judgment.
1: Really?
0: You would know better than I do. Presumably you and your colleagues might have disagreed sometimes about, or, you know, if you have very similar cases, might have made different decisions in those cases. And that means that you effectively have randomization to different outcomes for at least the set of cases where you would disagree. And so that is the kind of scenario in the real world that can give someone like me traction on being able to distinguish, well, what is the effect of prison? If someone gets lucky and gets a more lenient judge, and as a result is less likely to go to prison, and someone else gets unlucky and gets a harsh judge, and as a result is more likely to go in prison, we can then follow those two people over time, see what happens to them, and be more confident that really the only difference between those two people is that luck of the draw that they got the lenient or harsh judge. There wasn't something different about their cases that we just couldn't see in the data that could explain their different outcomes.
1: Okay, so, but the personal values of the judges,
0: yep,
1: come into play.
0: Absolutely.
1: Into how we decide cases, right?
0: Absolutely, yeah.
1: All right, so you used a phrase, and you use it in your book, where you describe natural experiments, and I'm quoting from you, with identical people charged with the same crime. So here's my question, again, is not as an economist.
0: Yeah.
1: People aren't identical. People are inherently different. Even identical twins are different.
0: Mm-hmm.
1: So people have different upbringings,
0: mm-hmm.
1: right? Different values, different life experiences, different motivations.
0: Mm-hmm.
1: And just because you just mentioned this, a crime has the same, crimes have the same label, it doesn't mean that the crimes are the same.
0: Yeah.
1: Right? So a trespass into a synagogue is different from a trespass into an abandoned construction site, mm-hmm. for example. Mm-hmm. So what, and the motivations, you know, like shoplifting for food because you're hungry,
0: yeah.
1: versus shoplifting, same label, same crime, at Macy's because you just feel like taking the sweater.
0: Yeah.
1: All right. So mm-hmm. talk to me about that. Why? Yeah. What's this identical?
0: So this is exactly why these natural experiments are so important. Because when you look in the data, a different way to do this is to just go into the data and say, okay, we're going to compare people who seem, who look identical based on everything we can see. They're charged with shoplifting. They're the same age. They're the same race. They live in the same neighborhood. And this person got 2 years in prison, and this person, their case was dismissed. And we'll just say, that's just luck of the draw. That's the natural experiment. We'll compare them over time. But as you said, there are probably some other differences between those people and those cases that the judge saw that maybe I, as the researcher, can't see in the data. That person, the person whose case was dropped, was hungry, and that's why they stole the food. Or they seemed really remorseful. And so this is why finding these experiments in the real world to sort cases in a way that is as if we had a coin that we flipped, it gives us more confidence that there isn't something that we can't see about the cases. But then the other answer to your question really is, we're looking at the kinds of studies that I and other economists are doing are looking at lots of data. We're not looking at an individual case and saying, like, this one person wound up in prison because they got lucky or they got the lenient judge. It's, you know, we can't tell in that one individual case. But when you have a large number of cases and aggregate them, on average, we can say across the two groups, we're going to say that these two groups of people, there's no reason to think that they're any different in any way on average across the group.
1: So we're talking larger numbers.
0: Larger numbers, right.
1: So when you use identical, mm-hmm. what you're saying is they're in a particular category? I
0: don't, yeah.
1: Something like
0: yeah, that. Yeah. I think an identical in ways that, I mean, the key piece is we want to follow people over time and see what happens to them. So if what we're interested in is what's the impact of this treatment, going to prison, this reentry program, going to school, whatever it is, what's the impact on their likelihood of reoffending? Then what we really want to know is, would those people that we've sorted into these treatment and control groups, would they have the same outcomes? Would their risk of reoffending be equivalent mm-hmm. if not for the treatment, if the fact that this treatment group wasn't in this program? So really the identical piece really means, are they on the same trajectory for that outcome measure that we really care about?
1: So you are, I'm calling you this, and I think you are a leader in this fairly new movement of economists. And I think it really has kind of taken off since maybe 2010, mm-hmm. all right? And this group, this movement of economists are weighing in on public policy in a variety mm-hmm. of areas. This movement has generated, especially I think in the criminal legal system, a lot of controversy. And it's pretty heated
0: yeah.
1: controversy. And you write about this
0: yeah.
1: in the first chapter of the book and somewhat throughout. What is it that you and your fellow economists are doing that, in your words, this is from the book, is ruffling many feathers, and whose feathers in particular?
0: I think there are, well, some of the controversy comes from an interest in testing what is working in the real world without a preconceived notion or an ideological prior that we want evidence that's going to support one side or the other. So part of it is, you know, not being interested in whether the blue team liked this policy, so we're going to find evidence that this policy worked because we're on the blue team versus the red team. So part of it is just like using the scientific method to say whether something's effective or not. Some of it is that economists have developed this toolkit that I'm describing. We're really obsessed with finding these natural experiments to distinguish correlation from causation. And that is, in the grand scheme of research, a relatively new toolkit that other fields are not using. There are a lot of researchers in this space that are not using. And I think those researchers have become very comfortable and things have been going very well for them. And people, you know, hear them and listen to their opinions and their conclusions about research and what works. And I think, frankly, a lot of times they're getting it wrong. And that's not helping people on the ground, right? Policies that don't work don't help people. And so it's really important to me that we use the most rigorous methods we can to test what's working. I think we owe it to the communities that where there's violence, where there are people who are in the system, and we are all better off if they leave the system better than they came in. And right now, I mean, I think we're in a situation right now where, like, I'm not sure there's anyone who thinks our criminal justice system is working great, right? Clearly, like, the status quo is not acceptable. We all have different ideas about what could be more effective. There are lots of people who are happy to just have those arguments on Twitter. And I'd rather go look at the data and go test things in the real world and see what works. But doing it in a way where we're using these really rigorous methods that we can have a lot of confidence in. And a lot of the research that's out there does not meet the bar that I and my fellow economists have set. So yeah, I think the ruffling of feathers is sometimes, you know, me or one of my colleagues writing a paper saying this really popular policy does not work. And maybe it actually is making things worse and bringing that bad news to the policy conversation. And sometimes it's, you know, we're the ones who are saying that research that you are promoting right now actually isn't that good. And we can't make the conclusion that you're drawing from it. So yeah, I think part of it is just being willing to stand up and say the unpopular thing.
1: So when you talk about the red team or blue team, mm-hmm. when you go in, are you on any team?
0: I actually love it when people can't tell what my politics are. Mm-hmm. I try very hard. I don't view it as my role to say what someone's goals should be. I view it as my training as an economist is to ask you what your goals are. What is the outcome you're trying to change? What are the constraints you're operating within? And then my job, what I am really good at, is helping you optimize all the inputs to maximize whatever that goal is you're trying to reach. And I have nothing to say about what that goal should be, whether it's reducing racial disparities or reducing incarceration or reducing crime. That's up to you. I lead the criminal justice program at Arnold Ventures, which is a philanthropy focused on evidence-based policy. And I tell my team all the time, like, our job is to be the stewards of the evidence. We're the lobby out there. We invest a lot in more and better research, but then we have a policy and advocacy team that goes out and works with mostly state lawmakers. That's where most criminal justice policy happens. And we're the lobby out there arguing for evidence-based policy. And sometimes the policies we're pushing will align with what the left favors, and sometimes the policies we're pushing align with what the right favors. I think we're actually lucky in this moment that a lot of the evidence-based policies that exist, the types of policies that academics who work in this space know about, you don't see those mentioned on cable news much, so they're not really tied to any team. And so that's a lot of great opportunity.
1: Well, let's talk about some specific things. So yeah. The first subject in your book I found very interesting. You started talking about it a little bit a few minutes ago.
0: Yeah.
1: The first study is where you weighed in on DNA databases. Mm-hmm. And as you noted in your book, 31 states collect DNA samples from, I'm not sure if it's everyone convicted of felonies. I'm not sure if it's arrested.
0: Every state at this point collects DNA from people convicted of felonies. So it's the arrest that where there's, yeah,
1: right.
0: Differences.
1: So you took a look at the use of these DNA databases. Mm-hmm. And the reason we have them, I mean, the thing that popped up in my mind right away was, sure, so that if somebody reoffends, mm-hmm. we see if their DNA is in the database and we catch them.
0: Yeah.
1: All right?
0: Right.
1: So you took a look at the use of these and recommended expanding DNA databases. So how did you come to this conclusion?
0: Yeah.
1: Tell us everything.
0: This is one of those cool natural experiments. So the way that DNA databases are expanded, so they're governed at the state level in the U.S., and you know a lot of countries around the world have these now too. If California wanted to expand its DNA database, they would pass a law saying this new category of people probably arrested or charged with certain crimes are required to add a DNA sample as of this date. And that sets up a scenario where anyone charged with that crime that date or later goes in the database, and anyone charged with the exact same crime the day before or earlier does not. And so you can see these people who are charged with, again, that exact same crime, even one day apart, There's nothing else different about them, again, on average, across the groups. Everything about their experience of the criminal justice system is the same. Their sentences are going to be the same, all of that. But one person's in the database, so now the likelihood that they will get caught if they reoffend is much higher. And one person does not go in the database. And we can compare those two people over time, or the groups of people who are charged on either side of that.
1: And
0: that
1: let me interrupt. So race doesn't come into play in this.
0: Race doesn't come into play. Right. So on average across this threshold, this effective date, you should have the same percentage of people are white, same percentage of people are black. There's no reason that the thing that the economists would want to check is, well, maybe the criminals knew, maybe people who are committing crimes or maybe the prosecutors knew when they were charging, and they made sure that they waited to charge people after the database was into effect. And so, but in practice, that just doesn't happen. People aren't quite that strategic. So on average, the people who were charged on either side of this effective date are identical, again, in average terms. You can follow them over time and see what happens to their likelihood of reoffending. And I've done research now in the US and in Denmark, where we have much better data because Denmark has amazing administrative data. In the Denmark case, which is closer to the policy frontier in the US, they added anyone charged with the equivalent of a felony.
1: Charged,
0: not convicted. So using that natural experiment, found that people who are just barely in the database because of that effective date are 42% less likely to come back with new charges in the future. That's a really big drop in future criminal justice involvement, and is in line with the US evidence. It's noisier. There are a bunch of reasons it could be a smaller effect. Was smaller. It was on the order of like 15-20% drop. In the Danish case, it was actually especially interesting that we found the biggest effects for younger people. So people who were, in general, we were looking at 18 to 30-year-old men. That's the group that's most criminally active in most places. So that's the group that you'd expect to see the biggest effect if you're trying to reduce crime. And then within that, we kind of split it as like the younger group and the older group within that relatively young group. People ages 18 to 24 were just dramatically, that most of the effect was really driven by them. They were really dramatically less likely to reoffend going forward. We could also link, because it's Denmark, we could look at employment, education. What else are they doing? They're more likely to have jobs now. They're more likely to be in school. And so we can see like this change in the incentives, making it clear that you are now much more likely to get caught if you continue down this road that you're on, was the incentive that people needed to, or a wake-up call or something.
1: That was the deterrent.
0: That was the deterrent. It had that deterrent effect, and people changed course. Now, this is in line with, so, you know, these are two studies. You know, you might say, well, we'd want to see, you know, a whole bunch more. This is in line with a whole bunch of other evidence we have that increasing the probability of getting caught has a much bigger deterrent effect than increasing the severity of sentences, or, you know, the length of sentences. And a big part of the reason here is that most people who are on the margin of committing crime just aren't thinking very far ahead. So, you know, it's a reasonable idea that if we want to deter crime, again, yeah, I'm an economist, you change the cost of benefits, right? So one way to increase the cost of committing crime is make sentences longer. And that is still our sort of default policy choice in the US, is if we're worried about crime in a community, make sentences longer. The problem is that people aren't thinking that far ahead. Prison's really expensive. So putting people in prison for a really long time, you're not getting the deterrent effect on the front end. You're not changing people's behavior today. Most people age out of crime really quickly. So you're just locking people up for a really long time, and there's not really a public safety benefit to that. But what does change behavior is consistent, reliable, swift, certain consequences for criminal behavior. And so you can get that through putting more police on the streets. You can get that through having cameras around. You can get that through DNA databases. And so I think this is really interesting. This is the type of policy that isn't assigned to red team or blue team, right? There's a lot of, it's really interesting. We're finding that there's a lot of bipartisan interest, and it's like, we can try to reduce crime by shifting our focus from making sentences longer to solving more crimes faster. That helps communities. It has this big deterrent effect we see in the data, and it's also a lot cheaper.
2: 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Now, back to our program.
1: Okay, so I'm going to, again, I'm not an economist, but I'm going to ask you this. You have a sentence in the book early on. It says, you wrote DNA databases seem pretty benign. And so I want to ask you this, but are they really?
0: Yeah.
1: There are cases of lab techs who make mistakes, who determine that the DNA match was there when it wasn't. There's a concern, I think, about creating a genetic kind of dragnet where you look at familial DNA. Other people get pulled in who have nothing to do with the criminal behavior. And then I brought it up earlier, but racial disparities in incarceration means that there is a disproportionate collection of African-American men in these DNA databases, and they're stored in federal and in state databases. And one last thing I want to bring up, I found this fairly recent 2013 U.S. Supreme Court case, and it was Scalia wrote a scathing dissent, and strangely, he was joined by three liberal jurists, Sotomayor, Kagan, and at the time, Bader Ginsburg. And he warned in this case, and this is a quote from Scalia, with the three joining him in the dissent. He writes, your DNA can be taken and entered into a national DNA database if you are ever arrested, rightly or wrongly, and for whatever reason. And he was saying this is not a good thing to have all this. So do you have any thoughts about that?
0: I do. This is presumably Marilyn V. King case.
1: It is Marilyn V. King.
0: So this is the big case that you know, the other justices decided that it was okay, it was constitutional to take DNA at arrest.
1: And it was a rape case, if I'm not mistaken.
0: Yes, I think that sounds right. Yeah.
1: And they found a second case based upon the DNA.
0: Yeah. Yeah. So you can use the DNA database to either link cases or link offenders to the cases. Right. And so the reason that the other justices decided the way they did is they viewed DNA as a means of identification, not a part of the punishment, essentially. And so we take fingerprints from everybody now. We don't expunge the fingerprints after the case is dismissed or after they finish their sentence. That is in a national database that can be compared to crime scene evidence. And so if you think of, and I do think of DNA as being just a better fingerprint, a more accurate fingerprint, a fingerprint that's more useful because it is more difficult to avoid leaving DNA at a crime scene than it is to avoid leaving fingerprints at a crime scene, then as a means of identification, we should be treating this the way fingerprints are. Now, in this context, we think about costs and benefits to policies. There are huge public benefits to DNA databases. The financial cost of DNA databases is pretty small. So purely financial terms is a clear win. But as you're highlighting here, like the cost that we should be considering for this tool, and frankly, a whole lot of tools that can increase the probability of getting caught, is the potential privacy cost, right? And so cameras, AI is going to open up a whole lot of new tools that are available to us. So we need to have a way to think through, okay, what are the privacy costs in this case? And are there any ways to mitigate that privacy cost? Alongside, can we measure what the benefits are? And then we can have an informed conversation. So in this case, with DNA databases, I think people are used to thinking of, you know, you can take your own saliva swab, send it into 23andMe, and you can see all this interesting information about yourself and family connections and all of that. That's not what law enforcement DNA databases are doing. So they are looking at specific sections of your DNA, then specifically looking at non-coding sections, and this is where I am not a geneticist, and it's going to become really clear really quickly, but basically there are like repeating sections of your DNA on those non-coding pieces. So what the DNA database is doing and basically coming up with a unique identifier for you is it just counts the number of repeats there. That varies a lot person to person. So if you look at enough of those different places, count up the number of repeats across all these different sections, you come up with a string of numbers. That string of numbers, I think of, it's very similar in some ways to a social security number, where the individual numbers don't mean anything, but together they uniquely identify you. And so that string of numbers is what's uploaded to the database. And that is what, and it's only useful for matching to other DNA. There are people who work in this space who print that string of numbers on their business card. They hand it out to people just as evidence. Like, this, you can't do anything with this, right? This isn't actually, there's no way you can use this information to tell anything useful about
1: me. So somebody hacked in It doesn't matter.
0: There's nothing in there. You can't decipher that in some way to say what your health is like or anything about that. It's really just the string of numbers that it enables you to match to DNA from crime scenes. Now, that is different from, in many states have been, and now they're not anymore because there's new technology, and I'll get to that in a moment, but looking at partial matches of DNA that could link to a family member. And so that has been used in states, and states have passed laws about the regulating this use because it can seem, that can feel more invasive, right? And that is like, it's just another layer to the privacy cost. But you can use it in really extreme cases. So if you have a particularly terrible murder or serial rapist or something like that, you want to have that option, and maybe you're willing to accept a bit more invasion of privacy in order to catch this person. Now, there are big advances now in DNA, and there are private labs out there using what's called forensic genetic genealogy, that where they are analyzing more of your genome to be able to build out the family tree and make connections outside of law enforcement DNA databases. Law enforcement also is using this in specific cases where these are violent crimes. It's important to the community to solve them. And so maybe we're willing then to accept a bit more invasion of privacy there. I think this is the conversation we're going to need to have going forward and get comfortable having. And I think it's just really important to recognize there are huge public safety benefits on the table here. And it's completely understandable if some communities see that and hear about some of these new tools or facial recognition or drones as first responders or any of these other new things that we can do now and say, nope, not worth it. Like, that's a perfectly acceptable conclusion for a community to reach. I just want to have the informed conversation and want everyone to know kind of what we're leaving on the table.
1: I have received so many questions. I have to put these in, but I want to go to one topic before I get to questions, and that's leniency.
0: Yeah.
1: All right. You have a chapter called Air Toward Leniency. Mm-hmm. And it's a word that you do not hear prosecutors, at least many of them, utter. And it's a word that people who consider themselves tough on crime, you're not going to hear them talking about leniency. Mm-hmm. So when you look at how the criminal legal system deals with people prosecuted for, this is what you did, you look for at people prosecuted for nonviolent low-level crimes. Mm-hmm. So first of all, tell us, what are nonviolent low-level crimes and what you looked at?
0: Yeah.
1: And where you come out with leniency?
0: Yeah. This is a place where the data really changed my mind about the policy and the impact of the policy. So I was working with two amazing research colleagues looking at the impacts of deciding to either arraign or not arraign, so move the case forward or not, in that very first hearing that somebody has after they're arrested for a nonviolent misdemeanor. So these are things like shoplifting, trespassing, drug possession, like the low-level stuff where there typically isn't misdemeanors, right? And we were interested in this question of, once someone's arrested and is in court, basically what should we do, right? Should we throw the book at them? There's a camp that would say, if you know, this is, in some ways, it's one version of broken windows, right? We should not only increase the likelihood that you're caught for this low-level stuff, but we should make sure there are really severe consequences for those offenses. And if you don't do that, then that's just going to embolden people if there are no consequences for shoplifting or drug possession. And then the other side is a position that's been popularized by more progressive prosecutors over the last decade, saying for a lot of people, you're just kind of criminalizing poverty, and giving people a criminal record for these offenses just pulls them further into the system and you're doing more harm than good. And okay, those are very different views and hypotheses about what could happen if we decide to move a case forward and
1: so
0: prosecute.
1: I'm going to jump in because this subject could not be more timely here in San Francisco.
0: Okay.
1: You wrote in your book, in 2023, police in San Francisco began cracking down on public drug use, arresting more than 1,700 people between May and December. Mm-hmm. So that was during the current San Francisco DA's tenure. She's still the DA, all right? So here, the DA actions, she's now prosecuting low-level offenses, and it's caused a crisis in the public defender's office. Mm. So most recently, a judge has held the public defender in contempt of court for refusing to represent people coming in because they say we just don't have enough people to represent them. So this could not be more timely than right now. So sorry to interrupt, but continue now. So
0: I want to come back to this because this is, I mean, now that we're having policy conversations based on the research, this question of like, how do we actually just help our courts function is a driving factor here. So basically the way that we approach this as researchers, again, hunting for natural experiments, it turns out that the way, so this is the huge bulk of cases that go through many courts. There's just a ton of these cases every day. And so you need to keep them moving. It's kind of the grunt work of the court system, these low-level offenses. And so you have this arraignment courtroom where they're all heard, and just whichever prosecutor is assigned to that arraignment room that day, like that's the prosecutor who's making the decision in the 2 to 3 minutes they have to decide, are we moving this case forward, or are we going to drop it? So that means you essentially have, it's as if random assignment to different prosecutors, the individual cases. So some defendants are going to get lucky and their case is going to be in that courtroom on a day with a more lenient prosecutor who is more inclined to just drop the case. And some defendants are going to get unlucky and they're going to get a more harsh prosecutor who is determined to make sure that there are consequences here. And we can then follow people over time and see, okay, if you're one of the cases that got dismissed because you got lucky versus you're a case that moved forward because you got unlucky and got the more harsh prosecutor, what happens to you over time? We found that those where the case, because of the luck of the draw, they had their case dismissed in that first hearing instead of potentially later, were 50% less likely to come back with new charges in the future. Huge effect. And this is, again, I said, this changed my mind about this space. I think I went into the study thinking, surely there are going to be trade-offs here, right? There's probably going to be some increase in crime. The question in my mind was just like, how big is that increase and is it worth it, right? I mean, it's costly to the court to have to deal with all of these cases. And, you know, there's some cost of whatever the punishment is. Is it worth it for whatever the increase in crime was? There was no increase in crime. It was a drop in crime. And it took less effort from the prosecutor. And so everyone's better off. This is a free lunch that economists say doesn't exist, right? And so this is a place where it turns out that, again, for these nonviolent misdemeanor cases, the more progressive side, the progressive prosecutor, you know, line was they were right. Their hypothesis was right in this situation. And, you know, we're skeptical by nature. So we were, of course, like, well, maybe these people just realized they got lucky, right? What if the next step is, well, what's a policy based on this? If we actually have a policy change where we say you're much less likely to be prosecuted, now maybe that emboldens the entire community and you see crime go up. Well, we were doing this in Suffolk County, Massachusetts, where Boston's located. There was a DA there who had instituted a presumption of non-prosecution for a set of nonviolent misdemeanors. So there was a policy change we could look at. This wasn't a blanket, we're not prosecuting shoplifting, right? That I would strongly suspect would increase shoplifting if everybody knows that it's not going to be prosecuted. But it just shifted the default. It shifted the default a bit from dismissing 20% of the cases to dismissing 50% of the cases. And we found that in general, there's no increase in crime. If anything, some of the crime categories definitely fell. We saw the same impacts on reoffending for the individuals going through the system. So that policy change did seem effective. It gets tricky because I think the question that every prosecutor's office asks us is, which cases should we be dismissing? What's the line? And I think this is where you still do want to be using your professional judgment, but it really is just shifting the default from always prosecute to, or tend to prosecute to, dropping the case. And even those tough on crime prosecutors who would say they're not lenient, they're dropping some cases too, right? Mm-hmm. I mean, you cannot move every case forward. It's just a matter of what share.
1: The system would explode.
0: So it's just a matter of degree here. Yeah.
1: So what about just not prosecuting these crimes at all?
0: Yeah.
1: I mean, wouldn't that?
0: Yeah. Yeah, right. So we put the study out and a bunch of people immediately said, see, we should decriminalize all of these low-level offenses. Yeah. And that is not what these studies are showing. Like my study, and there's other interesting research on nonviolent felonies from Harris County, Texas, where Houston is, where I live now, is still in line with this error towards leniency outcome. And yeah, so I mean, I think the punchline here is there were consequences here. This person was arrested. They had to come to court. They had to take a day off of work, likely. And the other key piece here is the group that saw the biggest benefits by far were people for whom this was their first offense. So their first misdemeanor in the felony studies is their first felony case. And so helping people avoid that first charge on their record seems to be what really had the big benefits. And so especially if it's your first time in court, you're probably terrified, right? You're probably super nervous. For a lot of people, this is your rock bottom moment. I think the punchline for me is that is consequence enough. And for a very large share of these people, they will course correct on their own if we then get out of their way. And then if they come back, then we'll have to do something else, right? I get questions a lot too. I talk about this evidence and people will say, but what about the person who cycled through 17 times? And it's like, I'm not talking about them. Clearly we need to do something different for them. But for first timers, the evidence is pointing very strongly in the direction of that conviction or that even that charge in most cases visible on your record, that's a real bludgeon we're using that has a real impact on your life and makes it much more difficult to course correct if you want to course correct. And so we should be more sparing in when we put that record out there.
1: I couldn't agree more with that. And once one is pulled into the criminal legal system, mm-hmm. it is so difficult to get out.
0: To get out, yeah.
1: So as you can see, I have a handful of questions here. So
0: curious
1: I can't
0: audience.
1: Possibly
0: Love
1: go through
0: it.
1: All them. But let me just ask you one from our audience. Empiricism has been used to excuse racial and gender bias among other human biases. How do you work to counter not only bias in your data, but in your data collection and decision methods? Eugenics, for example, was once broadly considered a data-driven science.
0: Oh, gosh. I have a good friend named Paige Harden who has a book out. She's a geneticist who is interested in crime. So those who are interested in the eugenics question in particular, I kind of wish she were here to answer that question. But I think it's important that someone understand the data they're working with, right? I mean, I think anyone who's worked with criminal justice data knows it's messy. Race categorization can be messy. I think, you know, having any good researcher will spend lots of time on the ground talking to the practitioners whose courtroom they're studying or talking to the people who are, you know, going through whatever program they're studying to try to understand what's going on. We'll talk about what their findings are and try to get feedback on that. Like, this should be a conversation with the communities that you're studying. I think any good researcher will do that. And I also think this is just where, you know, any individual study can be wrong. But I do have a lot of faith in the scientific process and the scientific literature to work out those issues, right? And so if an individual researcher is biased and their methods aren't very good, I have confidence in the overall system that, like, there's a strong incentives built into the system, into the scientific system to figure that out and write the study that overturns it. I'm honestly more concerned. I think there are a lot of really well-meaning policies out there that aim to reduce racial disparities that, again, are well-meaning but incredibly ineffective. I worry much more about the disservice that does to communities than the risk that individual studies
1: might be
0: biased.
1: Let's talk about one because it's in a question here, and mm-hmm. it's actually a topic I was going to bring up with you.
0: Great.
1: So here's the question. What are the next steps to utilizing the findings of your research? I'm currently supporting several ban-the-box related policies mm-hmm. this current cycle. Are there any plans to put together a policy collaborative to include the advocacy community in digesting these findings? Talk about ban-the-box, because that's a chapter in the book.
0: Yeah.
1: All right.
0: Yeah, so this is one of those studies that ruffled feathers. So Ban the Box is a policy that aims to help people with criminal records get their foot in the door for employment. So, you know,
1: there's a box, right?
0: There's
1: on
0: a box.
1: Application.
0: So the kind of typical job application for a long time. Do you have a felony conviction?
1: Do you have a felony conviction?
0: Sometimes it's just, do you have a criminal conviction? But usually it's, do you have a felony conviction? And there's a little box you check. And anecdotally, a lot of employers see that box checked and they just discard your application. And that is incredibly unfair to people who have served their time and would make great employees right now, and they cannot get their foot in the door to even get a job interview and be able to, you know, build some rapport with their potential manager and maybe explain and tell them about their record, about how much work they've done on themselves and how they've turned their lives around, all of that. And so Ban the Box is a policy that says, well, this is really unfair. We wish employers did not ask this question, did not care about this information up front. Let's tell them they can't ask anymore.
1: And that's a big movement in California.
0: Big movement. It's been a big movement across the country over the last, for over a decade now, mm-hmm. because the research on Ban the Box came out in like 2016. So at that point, it had been around for quite a while. States and cities across the U.S., I think the U.K. has been considering it recently. And really well-meaning policy, it's sort of our natural impulse in lots of different settings, whether it's drug testing for employment or credit checks for employment. You know, there are a lot of situations where we've put bans on employers asking for information.
1: So you wrote in the book, this sounds good, ban the box, but there's a problem. It doesn't work.
0: Yeah. So the problem here is, you know, someone like me hears about this policy and says, okay, I understand why people think this could work, but if employers care about whether someone has a criminal record, and now you're just telling them they can't ask anymore, you haven't changed anything about their underlying incentives or why they cared about the criminal record. Now you're just removing that information. In most cases, I would expect most employers to now try to guess who has a criminal record instead of just treating everyone equally, right? They're still responding to the same incentives they had before. And so in the United States, we have huge racial disparities in who has a criminal record. If you are especially worried about a recent conviction, which most employers say they are, then you would be particularly worried perhaps, or you know, you might statistically discriminate in economic terms against young Black men. And so this is an empirical question. Let's go look at the data. What happens to actual hiring? It turns out when you look at what happens in places that passed Ban the Box relative to places that didn't, trends in employment for these different groups, you see a 5% reduction in employment for young Black men with more limited education, which is the group that would have been helped by this policy if it worked, but is hurt because now what's happening is you have individuals who have a clean record who now are not getting their foot in the door
1: because
0: employers are guessing that they are likely to have a criminal record.
1: Which is
0: and
1: racist.
0: They can't ask, which is,
1: racist.
0: Yes, it's racial discrimination, which is illegal, but very difficult to enforce.
1: Right. I mean, you can't prove it. Unless they say, yeah, because you're Black,
0: right.
1: you're likely a criminal, so therefore I'm not going to hire you.
0: So this was a lot of the pushback from Ban the Box advocates when the research came out was, well, this just shows that racial discrimination is a problem, which I agree with, right? And so we just need to enforce our racial discrimination laws better. And I remember having these conversations at the time. I would love to write the paper about how we have changed enforcement in a way where we have eliminated racial discrimination in this country. That would be amazing. I am skeptical.
1: Not going to happen.
0: I am skeptical. Like, I think, you know, this was in an administration. This was under the Obama administration. Like, presumably, everyone was trying their best, you know, at the time. And unless someone has an idea, I mean, I'm generally, my general stance on pretty much any policy area is if you've got an idea, let's go try it. If someone has an idea for how to improve enforcement of this particular law, let's go try it and let's test to see if it's working. So Ban the Box policies had this strong, important, unintended consequence of reducing hiring for young Black men who don't have a criminal record. It also turns out subsequent research shows it's also not increasing employment for people with criminal records because employers can still check the background at the end of the process, and so they just don't hire them then.
1: Except that if the employer doesn't know that this Black male mm-hmm. has a criminal history, mm-hmm. and the person goes through the interview process and does it really well, and it's like, this is somebody I want to hire, mm-hmm. and then they check it, right? Are they likely still then to not hire the person, even though the person went through the whole?
0: That's what the research shows. So you could imagine like, well, maybe there are just trade-offs here, right? And this is helping this group get their foot in the door and get more jobs. And then this other group is now worse off. And maybe there's some, depending on how you weight these two things, you might view that as a reasonable trade-off. And I think those of us who are writing the papers showing this increase in statistical discrimination against young Black men thought that there surely are some people who are benefiting from the policy. And subsequent research showed using similar natural experiments in different states that implemented Ban the Box laws, that there was no increase in hiring for or employment for people with criminal records.
1: So are you saying the policy, since it doesn't work, just put the boxes back on the job applications that will be actually benefiting more people than hurting? Is that what?
0: That would be my policy recommendation, yeah. I think there are other things. I think this is a really important problem we need to solve. This policy is not working, and it actively makes it harder for a group that already struggles in the labor market for various reasons to find jobs. And there are other things we could be trying. And I'd rather be directing our energy toward those other things.
1: Another question. Have you considered going to law school and practicing law for a while? It would be interesting to see how immersing yourself in the practice of law might change or reinforce your views on the criminal legal system.
0: I have had enough school myself, but I work with a lot of lawyers, and I think our worldviews are very complementary. I think it is very helpful to have, you just have different hypotheses about what could move the needle, how the world works, how people make decisions, what could change decisions. And again, I have my own ideas, but I really do think in this space where we need to be trying new things to try to find something that works better, we need all the crazy ideas on the table. And so really bringing people with all their different perspectives in and saying, what do you think will work? What do you think will work? Let's go try all those things in different places and just see what the data tells us about what's effective. So I learn a lot from my lawyer colleagues.
1: Well, we have come to the end of our program, and we have time for just one final question, and that's going to be mine. And the question is this: what is next? Whose feathers are next to be ruffled?
0: Oh my gosh. I don't know. I find I have been really gratified by doing this, the policy work, talking with state lawmakers. Again, most of our work's at the state level. I feel like we all feel like we're living in such a polarized world right now where good policy is just so hard. Everything's a cable news fight. And that's just not my experience talking to state lawmakers. I think state lawmakers have to balance their budget. They're closer to their constituents. They have to solve real problems. They typically don't have a staff. They're working part-time in most states. They have a day job they have to do too. They genuinely just need help. They need some fresh ideas, and they need help figuring out how to go forward and work on them. And so I was expecting a lot more fights about, which evidence is good. And I expected more of the conversations that I would be having would be fighting for the idea of evidence and different, why you trust this evidence versus this other evidence, and fighting people who would say, well, you can make data say anything, which if it's good research, you can't. And those just aren't the conversations I'm having. The conversations on the ground are much more like, wait, we thought the only things on the table were solve poverty or lock everyone up forever. You're telling me there are other options? And it's like, yeah, there's a whole array of other options that we know work. And we have a whole bunch of other ideas that we would love for places to try. And the thing that we were hoping everyone will do is try them in a way we can learn from them, and we can help you do that. And most people I and my team are talking to are just thrilled to have that help. And so I don't know.
1: State lawmakers, look out. You're saying, right? Around the country.
0: Yeah.
1: So our thanks to Jennifer Doliak, author of The Science of Second Chances, and to the Ken and Jacqueline Broad Family Fund for supporting tonight's event. I am Ladaris Gordell. Thank you, and take care.
2: 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I'm Gloria Duffy, co-president and co-CEO of the club. Today, you heard Jennifer Doliak in conversation with Ladaris Gordell. Doliak is the author of The Science of Second Chances, A Revolution in Criminal Justice. 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
1: The all-out effort by this administration and its cohorts in some state governments to seize control

0: We'll talk about the attacks on voting rights and the weaponization of the Department of Justice under President Trump. Then two Palestine solidarity activists violently detained and held by Israel for 10 days after Israeli forces raided the Gaza-bound Global Samud flotilla on the high seas have been deported.
1: I left behind me thousands of Palestinian prisoners, children, women, and men. I'm sure that the treatment I face is not compared to the suffering they are going through. The testimonies we hear of their torture, of their violation on daily basis. We have to continue mobilizing. We cannot forget the Palestinian prisoners.
0: We'll be joined by one of those activists, Seif Abukeche. He's in Turkey now. All that and more coming up. Welcome to Democracy Now!, democracynow.org, The War and Peace Report. I'm Amy Goodman. President Trump said Monday the U.S. ceasefire with Iran is on life support after he rejected Iran's proposal to end the war and reopen the Strait of Hormuz, calling it stupid.
2: After reading that piece of garbage they sent us, I didn't even finish reading it. I said, I'm not going to waste my time reading it. I would say it's one of the weakest right now. It's on life support.
0: Iranian officials said they're prepared to retaliate if attacked, warning the U.S. would be surprised by Iran's response. Meanwhile, the Wall Street Journal reports United Arab Emirates secretly carried out military strikes on Iran, including an April attack on a refinery on Lavan Island in the Persian Gulf. The journal reports the Trump administration quietly welcomed the participation of the UAE and any other Gulf states wanting to join in the fight. The head of the Saudi Aramco oil company warned Monday the global oil market will lose around 100 million barrels every week if disruptions to the Strait of Hormuz continue at the current rate. Amin Nasser also warned that global supplies of gasoline and jet fuel could reach critically low levels by summer unless Iran allows shipping lanes to reopen. Here in the United States, Missouri Republican Senator Josh Hawley said Monday he's introducing legislation that would suspend federal taxes on gasoline.
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0: From New York, this is Democracy Now!
1: The all-out effort by this administration and its cohorts in some state governments to seize control of how elections are run is the latest chapter in a very long story of power being used to silence the black community.
0: As fallout grows from the Supreme Court's gutting of the Voting Rights Act, and Republican lawmakers race to redraw congressional maps to gain more seats in Congress, we'll speak to the new NAACP General Counsel, Kristen Clark. Under President Biden, she served as Assistant Attorney General for Civil Rights. We'll talk about the attacks on voting rights and the weaponization of the Department of Justice under President Trump. Then two Palestine solidarity activists violently detained and held by Israel for 10 days after Israeli forces raided the Gaza-bound Global Samud flotilla on the high seas have been deported.
2: I left behind me thousands of Palestinian prisoners, children, women, and men. I'm sure that the treatment I face is not compared to the suffering they are going through. The testimonies we hear of their torture, of their violation on daily basis. We have to continue mobilizing. We cannot forget the Palestinian prisoners.
0: We'll be joined by one of those activists, Saif Abukeche. He's in Turkey now. All that and more coming up. Welcome to Democracy.

0: democracynow.org, The War and Peace Report. I'm Amy Goodman. President Trump said Monday the U.S. ceasefire with Iran is on life support after he rejected Iran's proposal to end the war and reopen the Strait of Hormuz, calling it stupid.
1: After reading that piece of garbage they sent us, I didn't even finish reading it. I said, I'm not going to waste my time reading it. I would say it's one of the weakest right now. It's on life support.
0: Iranian officials said they're prepared to retaliate if attacked, warning the U.S. would be surprised by Iran's response. Meanwhile, the Wall Street Journal reports United Arab Emirates secretly carried out military strikes on Iran, including an April attack on a refinery on Lavan Island in the Persian Gulf. The journal reports the Trump administration quietly welcomed the participation of the UAE and any other Gulf states wanting to join in the fight. The head of the Saudi Aramco oil company warned Monday the global oil market will lose around 100 million barrels every week if disruptions to the Strait of Hormuz continue at the current rate. Amin Nasser also warned that global supplies of gasoline and jet fuel could reach critically low levels by summer unless Iran allows shipping lanes to reopen. Here in the United States, Missouri Republican Senator Josh Hawley said Monday he's introducing legislation that would suspend federal taxes on gasoline and diesel fuel. Gas is currently taxed at 18.4 cents per gallon, diesel at just over 24 cents. Hawley's bill would suspend them entirely for 90 days, depriving the Treasury of billions of dollars of tax revenue. This comes after the Trump administration released a record 8.6 million barrels of oil from the U.S. Strategic Petroleum Reserve last week in a bid to lower U.S. gas prices, which have soared to an average of more than $4.50 a gallon. The Israeli military has issued a new forced evacuation orders for residents of southern Lebanese towns and villages as it continues daily violations of the U.S. brokered April ceasefire. On Monday, an Israeli airstrike killed six people in a house in southern Lebanon. Elsewhere, Israeli forces blew up a water pumping station on the Litani River. Meanwhile, the UN says Israeli forces are impeding peacekeepers with UNIFIL, blocking their movements with tanks and armored bulldozers. UN spokesperson Farhan Haq said violent incidents have surged since Friday.
2: During this period, peacekeepers observed more than 1,296 trajectories of projectiles attributed to the Israeli Defense Forces and 64 trajectories of projectiles attributed to Hezbollah. Incidents involving the denial of freedom of movement to UNIFIL peacekeepers continue to occur daily.
0: In Gaza, Israeli forces have once again violated the U.S. brokered ceasefire with deadly violence. The Palestinian Health Ministry reports Israeli troops stationed in eastern Gaza shot and killed two civilians Monday. Elsewhere, medics retrieved the bodies of two Palestinians from central Gaza after they were hit by shrapnel from Israeli artillery fire. Meanwhile, a member of a Gaza-bound humanitarian aid flotilla has returned home after he was abducted by Israeli commandos in international waters and brought to Israel for interrogation. The Brazilian activist Tiago Avila said from Sao Paulo on Monday he and other prisoners suffered torture in Israeli custody. Avila blamed Prime Minister Benjamin Netanyahu for the abuses. Thanks.
3: Yes, he committed another war crime, but what he did against us is nothing compared to what they do to Palestinians every single day. Once again, we always need to say this. It's not about us individually. It's about a people that has been suffering 8 decades of genocide and ethnic cleansing.
0: Tiago Avila's mother died in Brazil while he was in Israeli custody. After headlines, we'll speak with Saif Abukeshek. He was abducted from the global Samud flotilla by Israeli forces. He'll speak to us now after being held for 10 days by Israel. He'll speak to us from Turkey. In the occupied West Bank, Israeli forces fatally shot a 30-year-old Palestinian man Monday as they raided the Kalangia refugee camp north of Jerusalem. He was shot in the head, later pronounced dead after Israeli forces barred ambulance crews from reaching his body. The killing came as Israeli forces stormed a vocational school opposite the camp and fired a barrage of tear gas, stun grenades, and live ammunition. Separately, a Palestinian family in a village near Jenin says Israeli settlers forced them to exhume their 80-year-old relative and rebury his body in a different grave. 80-year-old Hussein Assasa died of natural causes last Friday. His son says he coordinated a burial with Israel's military, yet settlers threatened to bulldoze his gravesite unless he agreed to move the body, claiming the cemetery was part of an Israeli settlement. Such settlements are illegal under international law. The European Union has agreed to impose sanctions on Israeli settlers in the occupied West Bank after Hungary's new government lifted its long-standing veto of the measures. The move comes shortly after Péter Magyar was sworn in as Hungary's new prime minister, ending 16 years of Viktor Orbán's authoritarian rule. Viktor Orbán was a close ally of the United States, as President Trump. 10 Hamas leaders were also sanctioned. The EU and the United Kingdom also announced separate sanctions targeting Russian officials and institutions accused of systematically deporting and indoctrinating Ukrainian children during the war. The sanctions cover Russian individuals responsible for forcibly transferring children from occupied Ukrainian territories. Here in New York, protests erupted Monday outside a real estate expo that advertises properties for sale in the occupied Palestinian territories. The Intercept reports at least one table at the so-called Great Israeli Real Estate Event, unquote, advertised land sales in Kfar Eldad, Karni Shamran, and other Israeli settlements considered illegal under international law. This is Shraddha Joshi of the Palestinian Solidarity Group, Pal-Oda.
4: In the buildings near us, they are selling Palestinian land illegally in an event that is in direct violation of New York housing law, New York real estate law, and international law. This is Palestinian land that is being sold right here in our neighborhoods. The properties that are being advertised in this land sale event exist in the occupied West Bank. That is direct violation of the Fourth Geneva Convention, which is in violation of international law. And we're here to say that we have a stake in this as community members, and that New Yorkers will be out here and we will not be silenced.
0: The U.S. Supreme Court cleared the way Monday for Alabama to eliminate one of its two majority black congressional districts ahead of November's midterm elections. The move could hand Republicans an additional House seat. Alabama is one of several Republican-led states rushing to redraw maps and disenfranchise black voters after the Supreme Court gutted a key Voting Rights Act provision last month. Meanwhile, Virginia Democrats on Monday asked the U.S. Supreme Court to restore a voter-approved congressional map struck down by Virginia's high court last week. The new Virginia districts could help Democrats secure up to 4 seats in the House. President Trump set to arrive in China to meet with Chinese President Xi Jinping this week for his first visit to China since 2017. President Trump will be accompanied by corporate executives, including Apple CEO Tim Cook and Elon Musk of Tesla. Forbes reports the 5 billionaires in President Trump's entourage have a combined net worth of $870 billion. The summit is expected to focus on trade, tariffs, the U.S.-Israeli war in Iran, artificial intelligence, and U.S. arms sales to Taiwan. Senate Democrats have condemned a Republican plan to spend $1 billion in taxpayer funds on Trump's ballroom in the East Wing of the White House. Senate Minority Leader Chuck Schumer accused Republicans of, quote, asking working families to pay the price while Trump pockets the perks.
5: At a time when Americans are struggling to put food on the table, Republicans say, let them eat cake, and demand American taxpayers build Trump a palace while they're at it.
0: This comes as soil excavated from the White House as part of the ballroom project and dumped at nearby East Potomac Park has tested positive for lead, chromium, and other toxic metals, according to National Park Service data reported by the New York Times. And a lawsuit filed by the Cultural Landscape Foundation seeks to halt Trump's makeover of the Lincoln Memorial Reflecting Pool, whose repairs have ballooned from a promise $1.8 million to $13.1 million after the Interior Department added $6.2 million to a no-bid contract last week. Meanwhile, in Miami, Florida, a 15-foot gold-leaf bronze statue of President Trump, dubbed Don Colossus, was installed at Trump's Doral, Miami golf course, commissioned by a cryptocurrency group and dedicated by Trump ally Pastor Mark Burns. On social media, Pastor Burns wrote, quote, "Let me say this plainly, this is not a golden calf," unquote. Haiti's prime minister said Monday, Haiti is too unstable to hold presidential elections as scheduled in August, which would be Haiti's first election in nearly a decade. Haiti has had no nationally elected officials since January 2023, and its parliament has been inactive since 2019. More than 1.4 million people have been displaced by gang violence, while key roads linking the capital, Port-au-Prince, to the provinces remain unsafe or blocked. Doctors Without Borders has suspended hospital operations due to gunfire safety concerns. And in the Philippines, a senator who once presided over former President Rodrigo Duterte's violent drug war fled federal agents Monday as they attempted to serve him an international arrest warrant outside the Philippine Senate. Surveillance cameras caught the dramatic scene as 64-year-old Senator Ronald De La Rosa dashed upstairs and raced along hallways before arriving at the Senate chamber, where the officers have no power to arrest him. He slept at the Senate office overnight and has since refused to leave, vowing to fight extradition to The Hague to face charges at the International Criminal Court. De La Rosa served as police chief under Duterte between 2016 and 2018, when thousands of alleged drug dealers were shot and killed. A spokesperson for the ICC laid out the charges against him Monday.
6: The judges assessed the material submitted by the prosecution and found reasonable grounds to believe that Mr. De La Rosa is allegedly criminally responsible as an indirect co-perpetrator for the crime against humanity of murder.
0: Meanwhile, the Philippine House of Representatives voted Monday to impeach Vice President Sara Duterte over bribery and corruption charges. She's the daughter of the ex-president Rodrigo Duterte, who's jailed at The Hague awaiting trial at the ICC for alleged crimes against humanity. It's the second time Sara Duterte has been impeached, but she appears unlikely to be removed from office after her allies on Monday took control of the Senate. And those are some of the headlines. This is Democracy Now!, democracynow.org, The War and Peace Report. I'm Amy Goodman. Coming up, the NAACP's new general counsel, Kristen Clark, the former assistant attorney general for civil rights at the Justice Department. Stay with us.

0: Songbird by Henry Furland. This is Democracy Now!, democracynow.org. I'm Amy Goodman in New York, headed to Middleburg, Virginia tonight, and then to Atlanta on Friday and to Austin and Houston, Texas over the weekend. Juan Gonzalez joins us from Chicago. Hi, Juan.
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0: We begin today's show looking at the growing attack on voting rights across the United States following the Supreme Court's recent gutting of a key provision of the Voting Rights Act of 1965. Republican lawmakers across the South are racing to redraw congressional maps in a move that's expected to lead to a historic drop in the number of black representatives in Congress. In Tennessee, Republican Governor Bill Lee signed into law last week a new Republican-drawn map that aims to eliminate the state's only majority black district. And in Alabama, the U.S. Supreme Court just cleared the way for Republican lawmakers to eliminate a district held by a black Democrat. NAACP President Derek Johnson responded to the unsigned ruling by saying, quote, "We are witnessing a return to Jim Crow." Meanwhile, in Virginia, Democrats have suffered a major setback after the state Supreme Court struck down a new congressional map just weeks after voters approved it. The new map could have allowed Democrats to win four additional House seats in November's midterm elections. On Monday, Democratic leaders in Virginia asked the U.S. Supreme Court to overturn the state court's decision. To talk about all of this and more, we're joined by Kristen Clark. She's general counsel of the NAACP. During the Biden administration, Clark served as assistant attorney general for civil rights at the Department of Justice. She's also the former head of the Lawyers Committee for Civil Rights Under Law. Kristen Clark, it's great to have you back. We used to often interview you when you were head of the Lawyers Committee for Civil Rights. Then you were in the Justice Department, now the new general counsel of the NAACP. Before we get into specifics, can you talk about what's happening to civil rights law in this country, what's happening at the Department of Justice, and for a global audience to understand the Supreme Court's decision gutting the Voting Rights Act?
2: Well, first, thank you for having me at this turbulent moment in American democracy. A lot has happened in 14, 15 months into the Trump administration, but what we knew from day one is that this is an administration that would be hostile when it comes to enforcement of our civil rights laws. We've seen a Justice Department that is nothing but a shadow of its former self. The Civil Rights Division was once the crown jewel of the Justice Department, is no longer engaged in the business of standing up to protect our nation's most vulnerable communities. They have driven out career professionals and have weaponized our civil rights laws to target communities, to target black people and other vulnerable communities. The Supreme Court's devastating decision in the Louisiana versus Calais case, you know, has really turned our country upside down. I am a lifelong civil rights lawyer. I have spent the vast majority of those years working on cases in the South, in the Deep South. The southern part of our country is a unique place that really wrestles with the legacy of discrimination. It is a place where you see tremendous suffering. It is a place where you see tremendous poverty. And a lot of those problems rear their ugly head in our politics, in our electoral politics. It is a part of the country where black folks have had tremendous difficulty getting a seat at the table, have had tremendous uphill battles when it comes to having success getting elected to office. And the Voting Rights Act has proven to be the one tool that has helped to open the doors of democracy, by giving black voters a fair opportunity to elect candidates of their choice. There is no doubt that the Supreme Court's decision in Louisiana versus Calais will mark a turning point in our country. And it is unsurprising that we are seeing the Deep South race at lightning speed to eradicate the gains that have been made over the decades. Tennessee is a place where the NAACP is working very closely to push back against this effort. Over the course of 48 hours, they moved at lightning speed to dismantle the one majority black district in that state that is home to Memphis, which is the city with the largest black population in the country. It's also a special place. It is the place where Dr. Martin Luther King tragically was assassinated. It is a place that is home to the KKK. The KKK was literally born in the state of Tennessee, and you feel and see that legacy today. And so we owe a great debt to the people of Tennessee, particularly those in former Congressional District 9, and we are determined to use every tool available in the courts, through our advocacy, through protests in the street, to push back.
1: And Kristen Clark, a lot of attention has been focused in the last several months on the redistricting of congressional races. But really, there's a lot more at stake than just the representatives in the House of Representatives. There are city councils, school boards, county boards, legislative districts that could also face enormous redrawing in the next year or two. Could you talk about the impact at the local level as well?
2: Yeah, that's right. You know, I think there are many people talking, rightly so, about the need for a Supreme Court reform, the need to figure out a way to restore impartiality and balance to a Supreme Court that seems to be bent at putting its thumb on the scale this congressional election cycle. And it's why I think the focus right now is on the congressional map. But as you know, we will see potential ripple effects that will be felt at the state level, state Supreme Court maps, county commissions, school boards, city councils, and the like. But, you know, it's time to really, I think about the democracy that we all want and deserve. The moment that we are in is a perilous one that is not sustainable. And it's why I think the main thing we should be thinking about is this election season and how critically important it is that we get out and make our voices heard. It's going to be incredibly important that in every corner of this country, that people stand up and turn out in extraordinary numbers so that we can put ourselves back on a path to the reformation and electoral changes that we need to bring back balance and order and reasonableness into the way that our democracy functions and operates.
1: Could you talk in particular about Alabama? Officials have asked the Supreme Court for permission to throw out the state's congressional map, which has two majority black districts, especially given the fact that Alabama is often considered sort of the birthplace of the voting rights movement.
2: It is indeed the birthplace of a multiracial democracy here in America. I was just in Selma to mark the anniversary of Bloody Sunday, which was a turning point in our nation's history. Peaceful demonstrators who were brutalized on the Edmund Pettus Bridge. That incident and the courage of folks like John Lewis who marched that day prompted our president and Congress to galvanize and act. Those actions gave us the Voting Rights Act. And so it is devastating to see Alabama turning the clock back. There are two districts that afford black voters an opportunity to elect candidates of choice. One of them is led by Congresswoman Terry Sewell, who grew up in Selma in the shadow of that bridge. who honorably serves that community well. The other is Shamari Figures, who is the son of a father who fought the KKK, the son of a mother who serves in the state legislature. He is a public service, someone who's worked for government and who believes in standing up for communities. That Alabama would dare turn the clock back to a time that, you know, is looking back on the shadow of Jim Crow is truly despicable. But as they do so with the blessing of a United States Supreme Court that just yesterday made the decision that Alabama can use a previous map that a court found to be discriminatory. And the election is underway. So, you know, what we're seeing happening across the South, I think, is made all the more pervasive because the primary election season literally is underway in many states like Alabama and Louisiana.
0: Soon after the landmark Supreme Court ruling that gutted the Voting Rights Act, you mentioned Louisiana, the Louisiana governor, Jeff Landry, declared a state of emergency and abruptly suspended congressional House primaries just as voting was starting up. On Sunday, Landry appeared on CBS's 60 Minutes. He was asked by CBS correspondent Cecilia Vega about why he suspended the congressional House primaries. This is what he said.
3: The highest court of the land says the map that you have is unconstitutional, so we don't have a map under which our voters can vote on.
4: This country has held elections during the Civil War, during two world wars. Elections still went on.
3: We're going to have an election, and we're actually going to have an election on election day.
4: But voting was already happening. As we sit here right now, more than 45,000 ballots have been returned. What happens to those?
3: Well, those ballots are discarded, and those voters will vote again in November.
4: You say that like it's not a big deal.
3: Well, it's not a big deal. It's not my fault. Go, if anybody has a grievance, take it to the United States Supreme Court.
0: That's Louisiana Governor Kristen Clark. Your response?
2: Incredibly disturbing that in 2026 we live in a democracy where we would dare cast away the legitimate ballots of American citizens is deeply troubling. We have the same situation in Virginia, where the Virginia Supreme Court issued a ruling that renders null and void the votes cast by more than 3 million voters. We are taking a 100 steps backwards right now in American democracy. We have a lot of work to do to get back on a path to reform, but the way to get there, and it is the NAACP's strategy, is to galvanize, to make sure that our voices of protest are heard loudly, that we're showing up at the Capitol houses and protesting these, you know, disturbing efforts to redraw maps at the 11th hour in a way that is proving disruptive, chaotic, and racially discriminatory, and working to make sure that our voices are heard, that we are standing up proudly, and making sure our voices are heard in these primary and general elections, which will truly prove consequential to the future of American democracy.
1: And Kristen, at the same time, we've had a new Reuters investigation that has concluded that the Trump administration is seeking to gain federal control over elections in at least 8 states, and that they're using investigations, raids, subpoenas for access to balloting system and voter records. Your response to this, what appears to be a complete determination of the Trump administration that no matter what happens, they're not going to lose these midterm elections.
2: Yeah, no doubt there is a coordinated campaign underway at the hands of this administration to lock out certain voters, to lock out black voters, brown voters, and other voters of color. There is talk of deploying an election integrity army to polling sites. They are making efforts to access private information from voter registration lists across the country. We are fighting those efforts in about 10 states across the country. And what's happening is we see this administration issuing executive orders to weaponize the United States Postal Service to determine which absentee ballots will count and which will not. While they undertake all of these unlawful and disturbing actions, they seem to be doing so with the blessing of a United States Supreme Court that does not seem to be a faithful arbiter of the law and our Constitution. So we will push back against these efforts as we are doing in the courts. We'll work to provide clarity for voters amid the chaos that has been unleashed, and work to make sure that everyone is laser-focused and clear-eyed about the importance of ensuring that their voices are heard loudly, loudly this critical election season.
0: I want to turn to Harmeet Dhillon, the Assistant Attorney General for Civil Rights, who holds the same position you had during the Biden administration. She recently appeared on News Nation and talked about the Justice Department's demand for voter rolls from states.
5: Now, we've gone and asked all 50 states in the District of Columbia to give us their voter rolls. This is something that the Attorney General is entitled to under the Civil Rights Act of 1960, which is basically a transparency statute. And we're using those to try to help these states comply with their Help America Vote Act requirements to keep their voter rolls up to date. So far, at least a third of the states have complied with us voluntarily or reached settlements with us. And what we're running and finding in these voter rolls is that there are hundreds of thousands of dead people on the voter rolls, and there are quite a few suspected non-citizens on the voter rolls. And now we're digging in further to see, did people actually vote and what have you. But that's alarming, and that is from the states who are cooperating with us.
0: So that's Harmeet Dhillon, Assistant Attorney General for Civil Rights, a position you know well, Kristen Clark, because you occupied it before in the Biden administration. Groups are suing to prevent the federal government from getting access to these rolls. If you can talk about the significance of what she was saying on Newsmax.
2: Well, I think it is fair to say that Harmeet Dhillon has completely hollowed out the Civil Rights Division. I led the division for 4 years with the core focus of standing up to protect our nation's most vulnerable communities in every corner of this country. And she has been laser-focused on carrying out Trump's agenda, on carrying out a partisan agenda. She does not follow facts and apply the law even-handedly. She cherry-picks and uses laws in ways to try and intimidate her way to the goal that she seeks to achieve. She has talked in interviews about using the force of the Civil Rights Division, writing letters to kind of bully people into submission. That is not how I ran the Civil Rights Division, and it's frankly not how any of my predecessors ran the division. As she works to try and obtain voter registration lists, groups like mine, the NAACP, are fighting feverishly against these efforts. They are unlawful, and they also throw into chaos the way that election officials run elections in our country. The private voter registration lists contain confidential information. I think there are arguments that the Justice Department is violating state privacy laws in seeking to get their hands on these lists. And, you know, again, it is just difficult watching a civil rights division that has crumbled, leaving people in every corner of the country more vulnerable. Instead of doing the work, standing up to fight hate crimes, standing up to combat sexual harassment and sexual violence, instead of standing up to protect the rights of people with disabilities, ensuring that people are able to vote, We've seen a civil rights division really that has been weaponized to carry out a partisan agenda.
1: I wanted to ask you, in that clip we played of Harmony Dillon, she mentioned that they have found dead people on the rolls and they have found non-citizens on voter rolls in some states. But people who are familiar with the voting process at the local level in this country know that neither of those things are unusual, because obviously when a person dies, the family doesn't immediately try to remove their loved one from the voter rolls. It'll take several years of the local election board seeing that the person doesn't vote to then send them a notice and purge them from the list. So it stands to reason there might be tens of thousands of people who have recently deceased that are on the voter rolls. That doesn't mean that there's any fraud involved in people voting who are supposedly dead. Your response to this attempt to talk about people on the rolls and not talking about people who actually vote?
2: This is an administration that traffics in mass disenfranchisement, that traffics in mass purges of eligible voters from the rolls. Those data points, I have no doubt, are overblown, that they cannot be substantiated and are, you know, merely held out to create a pretextual basis for the purge schemes that they are driving. If anything, what we have seen is that there are thousands of eligible voters across the country who are unlawfully stripped away and removed from the rolls, people who show up on election day, who have voted for years, who no longer appear on the rolls. And so we need to be working to figure out how we can open up our process, make it more fair, make it more easier for people to exercise their voice in our democracy.
0: Kristen Clark, I want to play a clip from a video obtained by the New York Times. This is of former special counsel Jack Smith speaking during a private discussion at the Cosmos Club in Washington, D.C. last month, in which he discusses the weaponization of the Department of Justice by the Trump administration.
6: We have a Department of Justice today. It targets people for criminal prosecution simply because the president doesn't like them. We have a department that fails to investigate cases because they might uncover facts that are inconvenient for narratives the president would like to press.
0: And of course, President Trump has gone after Jack Smith, but respond to what he's saying.
2: I fully agree with Jack Smith. Again, the U.S. Department of Justice is nothing but a shadow of its former self. This is an agency that throughout its history has engaged in one thing, and that is in fair and full enforcement of the law, even-handedly. You treat people, the powerful and the powerless, the same. You stand up for vulnerable communities. You follow the facts and you enforce the law. And we have seen this Justice Department really operate as President Trump's personal law firm. President Trump lavished praise on his acting attorney general this week for, quote, keeping him out of jail, and for that reason presumes that he's doing a good job. This kind of entanglement, deep entanglement between the business of the Justice Department and the White House is not something that we have seen throughout the decades. It is the sign of a Justice Department that is in broken and in dire need of repair. And sadly, we should fully expect to see more targeting of the kind that Jack Smith talked about in the road ahead. And it is, again, why it is so critical that this election season people get out and make sure that their voices are heard this midterm season, because it's the first critical step towards putting us back on a path to normalcy and integrity in our country.
1: And could you talk as well about what the Trump administration has done to the immigration courts, administrative law judges that rule, and how they have pushed out anyone who doesn't go along with what the White House and the State Department want in terms of dealing with immigration cases?
2: That's right. And one of the aspects here that I think is particularly troubling is that we have shut down our refugee program, that we were once a place that could be a safe haven for people suffering across the country in countries experiencing political violence and turbulence. We've shut the refugee program down, but kept the doors open for white South Afrikaners from South Africa. It is deeply disturbing to see the immigration courts come to a grinding halt. It is, I think, disturbing to see us as a nation shutting the door on refugees. Really challenging to see the weaponization of the Department of Homeland Security and ICE in particular as a force that is targeting Americans, targeting innocent Americans, and terrorizing communities and causing turbulence in so many corners of the United States.
0: I wanted to ask, while this redistricting is extremely radical, and if you can explain how unusual it is, what it means to do this redistricting every 10 years, but President Trump pushing for it in the middle of that. A couple quick things. One is we've been showing this picture of the Trump banner, a banner of President Trump's head that is outside, hangs on the Justice Department. And the significance, the meaning of this, and how unusual that is. And the other thing is, even if there is this redistricting, and it gives Republicans an advantage, the fact is there's an extremely low rate of voting in the United States versus other countries, and maybe you could say about what it is. If more people voted, would this redistricting even matter?
2: Well, the wave of late decade racial gerrymandering of maps that we are seeing right now, particularly in the South, is highly unusual. Redistricting ordinarily is something that is carried out once at the start of a decade, once you have newly released census data. In states like Tennessee, there is actually a law on the books that prohibits mid-decade redistricting, something that they repealed during their 48-hour marathon session to dismantle Congressional District 9, home to Memphis. But redistricting is not a small task. Ordinarily, this is one of the largest undertakings for a state legislature at the beginning of a decade, carried out over a series of hearings with opportunity for the public to engage, opportunity to consider and debate alternative maps, opportunity to hear testimony from lawmakers, both for and against. It's a rigorous process with lots of deliberation and the kind of race at lightning speed to adopt new maps that we are now seeing in the Deep South is deeply disturbing and anti-democratic. In Tennessee, for example, lawmakers had no opportunity to see the map before it was introduced a few hours into the 48-hour session. There was no alternative map. The one map was produced in a very opaque process. We do not want redistricting carried out in the dark, in the back rooms. Through a process that lacks any transparency or opportunity for public engagement. So there is the racial impact, the partisan impact that we are seeing in some places in the country. But then the lack of transparency really makes it something that runs contrary to principles that really should shape a modern democracy. And when we talk about a modern democracy, we want a democracy where we have high levels of voter participation and turnout. No doubt we lag woefully behind countries in Europe that enjoy turnout and participation rates at the 80% level. We are far below that in the United States. And this is an administration that wants to reduce those numbers even more. They want to make sure that they find ways to depress, intimidate, and hold back the voices of Black and brown voters and other voters of color. And it is why at the NAACP we'll continue to use advocacy, protest, and aggressive litigation in the courts to ensure that we have an open, fair, and equal democracy where everyone can exercise their voice and participate.
0: I think the number is something like 65% for general elections. That means 35% of eligible voters don't vote. And in the midterms, it's like half of voters don't. The last one was something like 52% came out. Half the eligible voters in the United States are not voting. What an amazing force that would be if all people who are eligible came out to vote. Kristen Clark, I want to thank you so much for joining us, the general counsel of the NAACP. She just took on that position last month. She was previously assistant attorney general for civil rights at the U.S. Department of Justice. Coming up, Israel's deported two Palestine solidarity activists who were violently detained and taken to Israel when Israeli forces raided the Gaza-bound Global Samud Flotilla in international waters. Stay with us.

0: Freedom Ring by Tom Morello. He is going to be playing today. Grammy Award-winning artist, activist, and Rock and Roll Hall of Fame inductee at noon at 26 Federal Plaza. They have put out a poster that says, End ICE Abuse Now. He's performing in New York with Bruce Springsteen last night to thousands of people at Madison Square Garden. This is Democracy Now!, democracynow.org, The War and Peace Report. I'm Amy Goodman with Juan Gonzalez. Israel's deported two activists who were violently abducted from a Gaza-bound humanitarian aid flotilla. They were abducted by Israeli forces in international waters last month. The activists were sailing with the Global Samud Flotilla, which was challenging Israel's maritime blockade and trying to deliver humanitarian aid to Palestinians devastated by years of war. Thiago Avila of Brazil and Spanish national Palestinian Saif Abu Keshek were among 175 international activists forced off their aid ships at gunpoint. While most of the activists were released in Crete, Abu Keshek and Avila were taken to Israel for so-called questioning, according to Israeli authorities. Hadiel Abu Saleh, an attorney on their legal team, called their detention unlawful and a, quote, sham proceeding with no legal basis intended to punish them for attempting to challenge Israel's illegal blockade on Gaza, unquote. The attorney also said they both faced severe physical abuse by their Israeli captors. The governments of Brazil and Spain, President Lula of Brazil and the Prime Minister of Spain, Pedro Sanchez, condemned Israel's actions and called for the immediate release of their citizens. Israel's foreign ministry accused Abu Keshek and Avila of affiliation with the Popular Conference for Palestinians Abroad, or PCPA, an organization U.S. and Israeli officials have claimed is a front for Hamas, although no charges were brought against the two men, and they were released and deported on Sunday. This is Thiago Avila speaking to supporters after arriving in Sao Paulo, Brazil.
1: We need to defeat Netanyahu and Donald Trump. We need to defeat the war criminals. We need to defeat the industrial military complex that profits from war, the big tech that wants to control our lives. We need to build a different future for us. And yes, he committed another war crime, but what he did against us is nothing compared to what they do to Palestinians every single day. Once again, we always need to say this. It's not about us individually. It's about a people that has been suffering 8 decades of genocide and ethnic cleansing.
0: That's Brazilian activist Thiago Avila speaking upon his return to Brazil, where his mother, Teresa Regina de Avila Silva, sadly died while her son was in Israeli detention following a long illness. Fellow activist, Spanish national Saif Abu Keshek, also spoke to supporters following his release.
2: I left behind me thousands of Palestinian prisoners, children, women, and men. I am sure that the treatment I face is not compared to the suffering they are going through. The testimonies we hear of their torture, of their violation on daily basis. We have to continue mobilizing. We cannot forget the Palestinian prisoners.
0: For more, we go now to Turkey, where we are joined by that activist, Saif Abu Keshek. He's a Spanish and Swedish national of Palestinian descent and a member of the Global Samud Flotilla Steering Committee, just released from Israeli detention and deported after being seized by Israeli forces in international waters in April. Saif, thank you so much for being with us. Can you describe your abduction? Can you describe what happened and particularly talk about what happened in Israeli custody in Israel?
3: Thank you. Thank you, Amy. It's good to hear you again. I didn't expect to be out such an early time. We are used on the continuous violations of Israel and for them to act as they want. So another crime, as Thiago said, has been committed, and we still see the complicity and the impunity that they act with. On the 30th of April, they also all of a sudden, on more than 700 nautical miles away from the shores of Gaza, they have intercepted part of our boats, and they started moving from one boat to another, collected around 175 a participant of Global Sumud Flotilla into a prison ship, where we were asked to stay inside cargo containers that did not have any conditions. People were violently removed from their ships into the prison ship. Ships were left floating in the sea. One of the ships called Tam Tam. Participants were left inside the ship with a broken engine. Under the danger of drowning, without being provided any help or support, and were rescued by open arms. Then transporting us to the prison ship, people were violently strip searched, handcuffed, and then pushed inside the cargo containers. Then some of us were being picked up slowly. It was very difficult to know what is exactly what's happening, but was in the middle of the international waters. Me and Thiago were transported into a different military ship and then taken to occupied Palestine. Arrived there on Saturday morning, where the police was waiting for us, and then directly we were taken into the Shabak, which is the Israeli Secret Service, and started interrogation. Until Friday, a few days ago, when we were informed that investigation is being closed and that we will be deported. When they introduced themselves, as the unit that is responsible for investigations around Gaza. I had 8 investigators questioning me on different occasions with their continuous version of story that they have the right to go into 700 nautical miles, that Gaza is not being besieged, that there is no blockade, that there is no genocide, that there is no military occupation, that settlers are normal citizens, even if they move around with guns and they attack people. One of the investigators told me that you should fight against other types of occupation, like, you know, Tenerife. I told him, well, there are no protests in Tenerife. And they said, they killed them all. We tried to do this in Gaza. We only managed to kill 100,000, but we have finished all our bombs. And that's the number that we have managed to kill.

0: for the crime that they are willing to take, the risks that they are willing to put people in, just to justify a false accusation that they have nothing to prove, and they don't need even to explain why they are doing this, illegally kidnapping all of us. So what we really have to be concerned of, if we have somebody with a double nationality, that we have seen such a huge mobilization politically, and we have seen the media coverage and the social mobilizations everywhere. Imagine how Palestinians are being treated. Imagine the violations that people from Palestine are receiving. I mean, we heard about packs of dogs that are
1: Saif,
0: being
1: we have
0: trained
1: 10
0: to rape Palestinian
1: seconds.
0: men. Yes.
1: We have 10 seconds.
0: Just to say that the testimonies that we are receiving from the Palestinian prisoners who are being released is nothing compared to the experience that we have. The continuous rape of women, of men, the continuous violations, the administrative detention. This is a government that is acting this way for so long,
1: We
0: and
1: have
0: it is
1: to leave
0: about
1: it there.
0: time
1: Saif
0: that
1: Abukeshek,
0: the
1: Spanish
0: international
1: and
0: community
1: Swedish
0: acts.
1: national of
0: Thank you.
1: Palestinian origin, speaking to us from Turkey. That does it for our show. We'll be in Austin and Houston this weekend.
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91.9 KCSB-FM in Santa Barbara is excited to announce upcoming concerts in this area we'll be offering comp tickets to over the airwaves and online. Here's a glimpse of what we have in store. Fokia presents Tropa Mágica and the Crystal Tears at the Ojai Deer Lodge on Thursday, May 14th. Tuesday, May 19th, Unknown Mortal Orchestra plays the Ventura Music Hall A La La's plus Sam Blascucci of Mapache at the Ventura Music Hall on Tuesday, June 2nd. Agent Orange at Soho on Wednesday, June 3rd. Folkia presents The Mesthetics with James Brandon Lewis at the Deer Lodge on Friday, June 12th. Stephen Marley at the Majestic Ventura Theater also on Friday, June 12th. 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

Welcome to Counterspin, your weekly look behind the headlines. I'm Janine Jackson. This week on Counterspin, in 2023, the group Media Matters reported that social media platform X was placing ads for major brands like Apple and IBM alongside content touting Hitler and the Nazi Party, despite the claim of X's CEO that brands are protected from the risk of being next to toxic posts. Musk threatened a thermonuclear lawsuit against Media Matters for reporting the truth, and many in state and federal government were happy to take that work on. 3 years and several court cases later, Media Matters announced victory in what wound up being Media Matters versus Federal Trade Commission. The case and the victory are not just hopeful, but instructive, offering what the group calls a roadmap for other news gathering and nonprofit organizations facing or at risk of government retaliation. We'll hear about the case and the outcome from Media Matters president Angelo Carsone. Also on the show, since the Supreme Court overturned Roe v. Wade, the dominant method of abortion in the U.S. has become mifepristone, particularly as it can be administered by telehealth without the need for an in-office visit. But now Louisiana, which has a near total abortion ban, sued the FDA over the idea of telehealth. And though they got support from a federal appeals court to block remote prescription of mifepristone, a visit by the drug's makers to the Supreme Court led to a temporary stay on that. As the debate continues, we'll revisit a conversation we had a few years ago with Rachel K. Jones, principal research scientist at Guttmacher Institute, who knows more than most about mifepristone. That's coming up this week on Counterspin.

0: with our First Amendment rights under threat everywhere, it's heartening to see folks pushing back and that pushback having impact. But advocates sometimes seem to spend more time lamenting setbacks than understanding victories. So let's pay attention to this story. The Federal Trade Commission, weaponized along with so many nominally nonpartisan agencies in service of MAGA and Trumpism, launched a particular sort of legal attack on the group Media Matters because of a report they produced that rattled Elon Musk. 3 years later, the FTC is throwing in the towel on that bullying with a legally binding settlement. Media Matters President Angelo Carasone says the victory shows the importance of holding power to account and the importance of fighting instead of folding. He joins us now by phone. Welcome to Counterspin, Angelo Carasone.
1: Thanks for having me.
0: Well, congratulations on the win, first of all.
1: Thank you
0: for fighting for it, because really it's a win for free speech and everybody who values that. Yeah.
1: Thank you.
0: Well, folks can get the detailed story with all of the legal back and forths on MediaMatters.org. But for those who may not have heard of it, I'll ask you just to talk through the key events. What first of all, was the report and the fallout that made Elon Musk himself initially threaten a thermonuclear lawsuit against you?
1: I'm glad you started there, because it is all connected. Back in the fall of 2023, we published some reports about ad adjacency for big advertisers and sort of pro-Nazi content. And Elon Musk was very upset about that, and he didn't just threaten, but ultimately initiated what he describes as thermonuclear lawsuits in Texas, in Singapore, in Ireland. But at the same time that happened, Stephen Miller, who was not the deputy chief of staff at the time, because Trump wasn't reelected, said publicly, you know, in addition to your lawsuits, you should get Republican attorney generals to investigate Media Matters as well. And that's what happened. They ginned up these investigations where Ken Paxton and Andrew Bailey in Missouri launched them. And, you know, we sued to get injunctions against those investigations. And that was sort of a novel theory that we had at the time. We got some new case law, some new precedent. And it wasn't just about protecting ourselves. We sort of saw this new playbook emerging. So if you fast forward, one of the things that happened is we got new precedent. Ken Paxton appealed. He lost at the appellate court. So now we're in May of 2025. So Trump is back in office. The same week that the circuit court secured our victory against and shut down fully the other investigations, the FTC, Trump's administration, took up the charge and basically issued a nearly identical investigation. They claimed it wasn't related to Texas at the time, but as we later found out, there was tons of overlap and cross-pollination. In fact, apparently Ken Paxton was working with the FTC on some of these matters. Mm-hmm. And they even referenced the articles that we published as a part of it. And the investigation was expansive. It went back all the way to 2019. The types of materials they were seeking had nothing to do with what you would expect. I mean, and also we're a nonprofit. So it wasn't about getting to some kind of core commercial interest. It was about, as you noted in your intro, using the levers of government to either, you know, bully or intimidate or maybe break through a whole bunch of means, including just the cost of complying because mm-hmm. the process is the punishment. And so we sued to get an injunction. And, you know, there's a little bit of back and forth there. But what happened is we got an injunction and then just filed an emergency appeal, and they lost the emergency appeal. And then they filed a secondary appeal. And in the circuit court, it looked like they were going to lose, that they were going to get a bad judgment. And so they withdrew their demand and they said, okay, we can go home now. We're no longer investigating. It's all over. And so when we talk about a settlement, it's not like, you know, a lot of times usually that's a bad thing because it means that you caved in some way. But it's the opposite here. We secured victories in court, and then we didn't let them off the hook. When they tried to withdraw, we said, no, no, no, not so fast. If you want to withdraw, you're going to need to give assurances and protections that are extended beyond just letting this whole thing done. We're going to need to know this can't happen again and that we'll be able to battle this out in the future if we need to in jurisdictions that are safe or that are at least relevant for us, like D.C., as opposed to letting them drag us to Florida or someplace else.
0: Right.
1: So that's sort of the genesis, a lot of legal back and forth, but it has been, you know, 2 years and 8 months of investigations, and yesterday was the first day where the organization was not under investigation from some hostile government entity.
0: Well, let me ask you as a point of clarification. People hear the FTC was going to investigate, but you're talking about investigative demands. It wasn't so much they were going to do homework and learn about media matters. They were demanding things from you. What was that like?
1: Yes. And that's the tell. You know, what they asked for was 7 years worth of records. And the records included everything from all of our donors, all of our fundraising communications, all of the staff that ever worked at Media Matters, including during that time period, all of the editorial decisions that were made for every piece of content that we published, every article, all sources that we relied on, that we talked to. We have reporters on staff. They wanted a list of all the sources and all the articles that they connected with. And that's just one page. Yeah. They asked for a copy of all of the discovery material in the Musk cases, the Texas cases, which is millions of documents. they asked for all of our communications with name and entity, whether it be news outlets, third parties, civil society organizations, voting rights organizations. I mean, it's expansive. And part of what is so significant about this, and I think this is the real tell, is that because these demands are always such a huge amount, they have a lot of power, because then you typically want to negotiate with them. And that's what other players are doing, because then you say, well, I'll give you half, you know, let's just make this go away.
0: Right.
1: But they have a lot of power to do these investigations without having to get, you know, warrants or other things. They could sue you in court, and usually they get a lot of latitude to do that. What we argued and why it's so significant is not just that it protects us. We actually got a lot of due precedent. And what we showed is that you don't have to take this. You could go to court and you can get these demands shut down before they even get a chance to start. You don't have to be trapped in the administrative bureaucracy, which, as we know right now, is being weaponized by the Trump administration. And that's the significant. The real takeaway from all of this is not just that we're having a sigh of relief. It's that a lot of news, civil society organizations and news outlets, they now have a new tool in the toolkit to say, I don't need to negotiate. I can go to court and I can get you to stop this without trapping me under the administrative process.
0: Mm-hmm, mm-hmm. And it's an example that you can say, well, actually, no, you can try that and it can work, rather than in theory, maybe this is something we should try. You have actually a case in which it succeeded.
1: That's right.
0: Can I ask you to take a second here to define jawboning? Because I think some might say, well, you know, it was onerous, but the FTC was just asking for information and that's not retaliation. So, you know, we shouldn't be bringing the First Amendment into it. But jawboning, and we can talk about what that means, it does come under the First Amendment.
1: It does. It's a form of using really intense coercive pressure from, you know, a government entity or a legislative entity to sort of force a desired result, right? So it's sort of using some official channels and sort of the specter of those official channels to make you comply in one way or another. And, you know, a lot of times in the Trump era, people talk about it a bit as sort of anticipatory obedience. Mm-hmm. And it's that, you know, they're going to misuse their power, the government. And so a lot of entities, big and small, say, okay, I'll give you what you ask for. Mm-hmm. So I don't have to deal with this. And it's true. They have a lot of, you know, government agencies do investigations. They can view demands. But there are tells that it's jawboning and that it's retaliatory. One is, who was involved in this? Some of the key decision makers or those that were involved at the FTC have been on the record publicly before they got into these positions talking about their intention to use their power to go after organizations like Media Matters, even naming us.
0: Right.
1: So that was one example. The other is that, as I noted in that sort of long intro, the arc, they keep coming at us to get the same information, which is, what were you doing in 2020, you know, related to the election? And what were you saying about what you're claiming is disinformation to these other civil society organizations? And tell us your donor information. They keep coming. And also that it's not connected to anything related to the work that we did with respect to X. And yet, as evidence came out, it was clear that they were coordinating with Paxton. When, you know, they jawboned the major advertisers into giving them a settlement, and when they filed their stipulation, they did it in Texas, even though they didn't need to, the FTC, that is. So it is a real thing to consider, and that's the environment we're in now, is that the Trump administration will use the levers of government power, not just to prosecute, but to ultimately achieve a desired result through these other coercive tactics.
0: You can think of Brendan Carr from the FCC talking about Jimmy Kimmel last fall and saying, we can do this the easy way or the hard way. You know, these companies can find ways to change conduct, to take action, frankly, on Kimmel, or, you know, there's going to be additional work for the FCC ahead. Well, you know, that sounds like what somebody says with a knife to you. You know, that doesn't sound like someone suggesting policy the way they'd like it to see it go. It's clearly coercive.
1: Totally. And, you know, these administrative agencies, the assumption has been, you know, we live in a world of norms, right? You know, we've benefited from having some, you know, stability in our governance, even though we've known for a long time that it's unfair, the advantage to the powerful. It is sort of a new twist to blow up all those norms.
0: Yep.
1: And at the same time, weaponize all the instruments of these agencies. Mm-hmm. And as we're seeing it play out time and again, that it is very significant. And the part that I think is one of the so what's of this, and, you know, is the same time that we were receiving, you know, the FTC has these before our powers, they were pressuring all these major entities into giving them, you know, a consent decree, which is essentially an agreement from one of the targets. You know, they got major media buyers to agree they would no longer move advertisements off places that were considered controversial, which has been a hobby horse of right-wing media for a long time. And it was all the specter of using these investigations and their investigatory power to do it. They're the companies, they're the entities that have the deepest pockets to fight these fights.
0: Right.
1: And so when they took themselves off the field, what they basically did was sharpen the blade for the administration to use this tactic against other players. Because, you know, other players are smaller and have less resources and less ability to fight. So it became all the more important to try to do something proactive that created some new case law to then give a tool in the toolkit. And I'll give the example that even in the first year, that original precedent that we established in the Paxton case, it was applicable in our victory against the FTC, but it's also been used in almost 30 cases against the Trump administration's overreach against individuals and other entities. So it has really provided a real useful tool to protect against the types of job learning and other course of tactics that they could deploy.
0: I thought it was interesting that Media Matters v. FTC had an amicus brief from the Cato Institute, who many probably don't think of as progressive warriors, but because they said, you know, this is a violation of the First Amendment and we're against it, you know. So this wasn't even a partisan issue, if you think about it.
1: No, and we had 48 amicus briefs, one of which was a whole bunch of news organizations, the AP, the New York Times, Reuters, you know, any major news outlets filed amicus briefs on the same thing. And everybody came at it with a similar angle. It's an attack on the First Amendment, but in slightly different ways. News outlets were looking at it from the free press perspective. Places like Cato were in the expression. We had a whole bunch of voting rights organizations and civil society organizations come at it from the free assembly perspective. Because if you think, you know, one of these things they were looking for, like I said, was the donors.
0: Right.
1: That's not relevant. Even if everything they claimed they were investigating was significant, who was funding it is not their charge.
0: Right.
1: And getting access to nonprofit donors is designed to be protected. Because, you know, the effect is if they can get that, they can harass them and ultimately chill, you know, the contributions to civil society. And there was a fairly wide buy-in that this was a critical case. And you don't get to the amicus stage unless you stand up the first time around. And I think that, to me, is the ultimate takeaway. It sucks.
0: Yeah.
1: And it's unfortunate that we have to do it. But, you know, if you don't fight, you're guaranteed to lose. And you just don't lose for yourself. You actually make it easier for them to do it again and again and again. And that, I think, is the big takeaway from all of this, is that there does need to be a little bit of a stiff spine if we're all going to get through this with some of our rights intact.
0: Well, it's not identical to Trump's EEOC bringing suit against the New York Times because a white man didn't get the promotion he felt he deserved.
1: Right.
0: But it feels like the same project.
1: Yeah. Part of Miller's strategy early on was to do these 1-2 punches of deploying civil lawsuits and state power in some way. And this is before Trump got back into office, but one of the projects that he had been engaging in, and that's where that AG idea came from, is that when you launch these broad-scale suits, follow that up with these types of investigations because you can box in your target. And even if you're not successful, you get them to change their behavior in anticipation of the next one.
0: Right.
1: And now that they're in government power, they're using it. And I think that's, to your point, it's the same thing. They're leveraging this repeated, you know, civil lawsuits and then some type of follow-up of a government attack because it weakened the target even more.
0: Well, finally, and you've kind of answered this, but I think if folks hear the story and they get the short version, oh, Media Matters fought the FTC and they won, they miss a lot because there has been, as you've indicated, there have been costs to the group on your time, on your resources, and it's not like those impacts are erased with a legal settlement, and it's not like another group would have been able to do exactly what you've done, you know, depending on their size and their strength. And then the other piece of that, which you've also addressed, but what has been the real cost to the government? Because, you know, their coffers aren't going down, you know, and so what is really materially to dissuade them from doing this again and again? So in terms of impacts on you and on them, it's not like everything goes back to zero because you've won this settlement.
1: No, it's so true. And, you know, I think when Trump first got into power and they went after big law firms, you know, I think one of the big takeaways from all of that is that if you get all those big firms that do a lot of the pro bono work, you make it a lot easier to engage in these types of attacks because you sort of suck out the resources from the community that would need to fight back. And, you know, I think I'm really grateful that at least at the appellate level, we were able to secure some pro bono support from Washington Litigation Group, and we lucked out. But in this environment, that's rare because of how little pro bono resources remain, just given the Trump wave of attacks. And it gets to your point, they're willing to do a trench warfare approach and inch this along if they have to keep moving the needle. It doesn't go back. But the one thing that I think has been guiding a lot of our thinking around these fights is that you can't stop people from speeding, but if you put some speed bumps in, you can slow them down. And that's kind of how I think about this. I'm not sort of, you know, wide-eyed about it. It is bleak and brutal, but there are some speed bumps now, and hopefully others can pick that up and continue to undermine and neutralize these sort of jawboning tactics.
0: Well, it certainly has provided some hope for lots of us. So we've been speaking with Angelo Carasone, president of Media Matters. They're online at mediamatters.org. Thank you so much, Angelo Carasone, for joining us this week on Counterspin.
1: Thank you.
0: In 2023, Counterspin spoke with Rachel K. Jones, principal research scientist at Guttmacher Institute, the research and policy group focused on sexual and reproductive health and rights. We talked about medication abortion, in particular mifepristone. I asked Rachel Jones what we could say about the impact of the introduction of medication abortion more than 20 years ago.
2: Right. So we know from decades of medical research that mifepristone is safe, effective, and widely accepted by both patients and providers. And Guttmacher's own research has established that the majority of abortions are done with medication abortions, 53% in 2020.
0: So what would we expect, I mean, immediately and then maybe longer term, if this effort to make mifepristone unavailable, if that were to actually go through, what sort of impacts would you be expecting?
2: Okay, so there's actually a lot that we don't know about what's going to happen or what would happen if the Supreme Court were to impose restrictions on mifepristone. But again, it's important to recognize that any restrictions that are put in place are not based on medical science. We do know that it would have a devastating, any restrictions that were put in place would have a devastating impact on abortion access. Again, 53% of abortions are medication abortions. Currently, 55% of women in the U.S., only 55% of women in the U.S. live in a county that has an abortion provider. And if mifepristone were taken away, that number would drop to 51%. But it would have a big impact. There are 10 states that would have a substantially larger, notable impact. So about 40% of clinics in the U.S. only offer medication abortion. And so again, there's 10 states where if these clinics were taken away, if these providers were taken away, that substantially large proportions of people would no longer have access to abortion. And some of these are states that are actually supportive of abortion rights, states like Colorado, Washington, New Mexico. And again, just one example, in Colorado, it's currently the case that 82% of women living in Colorado live in a county that has an abortion provider. If mifepristone were no longer available, this number would drop to 56%.
0: I think it's important the way that Guttmacher links health and rights, you know, and the way that your work shows that access, sometimes media presented as though We're talking about the United States and rights to access to abortion in the United States. But it varies very much, as you're just indicating, by region, by state, and then also by socioeconomic status. So there are a number of things to consider here in terms of this potential impact. Yeah.
2: Definitely. Again, we know from decades of Guttmacher research on people who have abortions that it's people in disadvantaged populations, low-income populations, people of color who access abortion at higher rates than other groups. And so by default, any restriction on abortion, whether it's a complete ban, a gestational ban, a ban on a certain type of method, on a medication abortion, it's going to disproportionately impact these groups that are already, again, at a disadvantage.
0: Well, and I think particularly when we're talking about medication abortion, you know, if you know, you know. If you never thought about it, then maybe you never thought about it. But there's a difference between having to go to a clinic where maybe you're going to go through a phalanx of, you know, red-faced people screaming at you, and
2: right,
0: the ability to access that care in other ways. It's an important distinction, yeah?
2: Definitely. You know, one of the benefits of medication abortion of mifepristone is that it can be offered via telemedicine. You know, if there's a consultation, it can be done online or over the phone, and then the drugs can be mailed to somebody. There are online pharmacies that can provide medication abortion. This means that people, right, don't have to travel to a clinic, that they don't have to, in some cases, travel hundreds of miles to get to a clinic, that they don't have to worry about childcare and taking off time from work. So, again, medication abortion has the ability to, and has for a number of people, made abortion more accessible.
0: Well, if you talk to staunch anti-abortion people, the conversation is very rarely about science or about medicine, you know. But then some of them and their media folks will throw around terms that sort of suggest that they're being science-y. You know, they'll talk about viability or heartbeat, or they'll say it's about concern about the safety of drugs. And I just wonder, as a scientist who actually is immersed in this stuff, what do you make of the reporting on the medical reality of abortion? And would more knowledge help inform the broader conversation, or is it just two kind of different conversations? What do you think?
2: Right. I definitely think it's two different conversations. Like I said, we have decades of scientific medical research establishing that medication abortion is safe, effective, and widely accepted. People who don't support abortion choose to ignore the science and the safety and dig for their own factoids and supposed scientific facts to support their arguments.
0: It's so strange how the media debate always seems to start again and again at point zero, you know, as though there were no facts in the matter or
2: right,
0: no experience, and as though women aren't experts on their own experience, you know.
2: Right.
0: Well, finally, we see things like the Women's Health Protection Act, you know, federalizing the right to abortion. I know the law is not necessarily your purview, but in terms of responding to these court moves and these state level moves, do you think that federal action is the way to go?
2: Certainly, that is one solution, right? The Women's Health Protection Act would enshrine the right to abortion federally. But we also need, and especially in the current environment, I don't want to say Women's Health Protection Act is pie in the sky, but given everything that's going on right now, we also need federal and state policymakers to step up to restore, protect, and expand access to abortion. But a lot of these restrictions are imposed. I mean, quite frankly, you know, the right to abortion was removed because of Roe, and that allows states to impose pretty much any restriction that they want to. We're seeing from all these different laws that are being implemented. And so it really is a lot of times at the state level, and certainly in the current environment, the state level is what we might need to focus on.
0: That was Rachel K. Jones talking with Counterspin back in April of 2023. And that's it for Counterspin for this week. Counterspin is produced by FAIR, the National Media Watch Group based in New York. 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I'm Janine Jackson. 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

0: That was a test of the emergency alert system. Equipment that can quickly warn you during emergencies was being tested. 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
1: 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Here's a glimpse of what we have in store. Fokia presents Tropa Mágica and the Crystal Tears at the Ojai Deer Lodge on Thursday, May 14th. Tuesday, May 19th, Unknown Mortal Orchestra plays the Ventura Music Hall. A La La's plus Sam Blascucci of Mapache at the Ventura Music Hall on Tuesday, June 2nd. Agent Orange at Soho on Wednesday, June 3rd. Fokia presents The Mesthetics with James Brandon Lewis at the Deer Lodge on Friday, June 12th. Stephen Marley at the Majestic Ventura Theater also on Friday, June 12th. 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
3: You're listening to Making Contact. I'm Lucy Kang. We wanted to share a story at the intersection of therapy, healing, and social justice. It also touches on a big question that I know I have, which is how to live within this political moment from a therapeutic perspective. And if you're wondering the same thing, well, hopefully this next piece will resonate with you too. It comes to us from the podcast Rework from the UCLA Labor Center, and it features the story of therapist Claudia Morales. I'll let her start us off.
4: More people are taking a radical approach to therapy. It's definitely not just me, but I'm just so excited to be part of this reclaiming of our healing. It is kind of like pulling back the curtain of how we've all been conditioned and really finding the real medicine that is like community, that is connecting to earth, connecting to ancestral wisdom, like honoring the elements, protecting others.
5: I'm Saba Wahid.
6: And I'm Bina Hampapour.
7: I was so excited to hear that Claudia was bringing together social justice, mental health, healing. It's so needed. The past years have just been so difficult with Trump and the pandemic and war, and there hasn't been time to process. There isn't time to grieve as a society. I think maybe in general, American culture looks away from that, but then also everyone is so busy and has so much to do, and we've just had to just keep pushing forward.
5: Sometimes we're just running and working. We don't get to actually take care of ourselves that then allows us to turn around and take care of those around us.
7: When I heard about what Claudia does, it made me start asking myself, how can we do social justice-oriented work? How can we exist in this world right now and be okay? We need to normalize talking about these things.
5: When I think about what we're fighting for, is I guess we are fighting for better workplaces, but we're also fighting for time. You know, having time with our communities, having time for ourselves, and you can run, but that's not going to help us do what we need to do. We have to figure out how we can sustain ourselves over the long term.
7: In this episode, we speak with Claudia Morales, a therapist and mother of two who practices in the LA area. Claudia was born in the late 70s and grew up in Northern California.
4: My mother's Colombian and my dad is from Canada. For the longest time, she told us that he was one of her students and they just hit it off. And then I found out later on that they actually met in a wanted ads in a newspaper, which is hilarious. You know, it's like meeting online today. And it's very normal, and there's no reason to hide it.
5: When Claudia was growing up, she started to notice that people treated her mother differently from her father.
4: A lot of times it was the white people, the white families, you know, just kind of making a joke about selling drugs. Like, no one ever questioned my dad, even though he was also an immigrant, but he's white.
7: Claudia has fond memories of visiting Colombia during the summertime.
4: Colombians are great at storytelling. There's even people who stand on corners telling and sharing stories. So definitely the sense of magical realism is very, very real there. They told us about this witch and a duende, which is sort of like a troll that lived on the land. But all of us cousins got so mortified that we all ended up getting injured that same night in different ways. And of course, my older cousins were confirming that it was the witch and the duende. Like, so my cousins treated me like I was always welcome there, but they did not hesitate to also tease us for being, you know, gringos. And in the United States, sometimes people would ask us where we're from, which is interesting to always be asked where you're from, no matter where you are.
5: Claudia had a complicated relationship with her mom.
4: I picked up on art from my mother. She was a professional artist. I do feel like it's such a strong foundation in how I see the world. She sculpted pre-Columbian sculptures. So for me, I also feel like I was raised by my ancestors, literally, because they were kind of always in our homes, in the yard. I always felt their presence, even though she would tell us to go to church and tell us all these Catholic beliefs. But I always felt like there was like a plan B for me through that. She's someone I admire very deeply because of her own rebellion of leaving Colombia, of leaving what was expected of her. But she also had a sternness and a rigidness. She would hit us, although it was considered very normal. So in the 70s and 80s and before, they were not respecting the humanity of the children or wanting them to be their own person, which in my understanding of more indigenous practices is not the way. Like in indigenous practices, everyone has a place, everyone can express their queerness or their gender expression. But my mom, you know, she espoused a lot of like homophobia, some white supremacy tendencies as well, just by even putting my dad on a pedestal, putting whiteness on a pedestal. But again, like, I feel like the culture always like helped me understand other ways. So on the records she would play, the cumbias, they would always talk about the beauty of Black culture, Black people. And so hearing the love of Blackness, the love of the African traditions, and even the African beats in the music nonstop was like a contrast. And it helped me understand like, no, actually this feels more right, you know?
7: Claudia attended Catholic school while growing up, and she went to church every week with her parents and her brother. But she realized at a pretty young age that this wouldn't be the place where she found community.
4: I had a lot of big questions as a young person, even at 11. So I brought some of those questions to the confessional. His response was so gruff. A lot of the message from the pulpit was, we're sinning if we're not praying hard enough. And I just couldn't fathom a God being so petty that we'd be punished for how we're praying. Like, as a preschooler, my mouth was washed out with soap because I didn't close my eyes during prayer. So I think I always kind of carried this like doubt about the adults. Like, what are y'all doing? What the heck, you know? But especially when I learned about the abuses, it just tore away my sense of faith altogether. Even though now I kind of reclaim some of the cultural aspects like candles and the rosary, in that it connects me in some ways to my ancestors. Now I really lean into the areas where I was taught to distrust. So my body, I was taught to distrust my thoughts. And so now as an adult, I really try to trust my body, trust my thoughts, and use them to benefit my life, like use them creatively, use them to lean into trust and compassion.
5: The church deeply impacted her father in his childhood.
4: He's come to a place of deep vulnerability where he's telling me about his childhood and how he was orphaned and how he was treated by the nuns, which was very abusive. But most of my childhood, he was as if he wasn't present. Like, he was there, but emotionally checked out. And I would even go to the lengths of, like, dancing in front of the television to, like, try to get his attention. Like, hey, I'm here. But one thing he did do with us that always gave us ease and happiness, it wasn't through dialogue, but he would take us on hikes. So we'd go to Mission Peak. If you're familiar with Fremont, there's Niles Canyon. They have their own ghost stories in Niles Canyon, which was a lot of fun as a teenager to explore.
7: Getting out into nature gave Claudia a sense of connection and solace.
4: I went through a lot of grief in my teen years. So a lot of people close to me died very tragically. It made me think, like, what is the point? You know, I became very nihilist. So I started to really tune out of, like, school, and I would just leave and go to nature as much as possible.
5: When Claudia would visit Colombia when she was growing up, she loved seeing people express themselves through dance. In her teen years, dancing also became a way for her to process her feelings.
4: I would also escape to raves. It was like the underground scene in the 90s. So there was a lot of like warehouses. We'd go to like a donut shop to get a ticket, dancing all night, listening to the lyrics in the music that were about freedom and justice and unity and love was very useful. And just kind of breaking away what I grew up with. And even though I didn't know what I would replace it with yet, I think things just had to get shaken up in a way that I could assert some autonomy in my life. So high school was sort of a dud. I didn't graduate on time with my class. And out of rebellion, even when I got my diploma, I wore this like sparkly raver dress and jelly heels.
5: I love this image of her wearing a sparkly raver dress and jelly heels to her graduation. He's my hero.
7: Post-Jelly Heels, Claudia and her brother ended up in Colombia.
4: My mom didn't know what to do with me or my brother. We were just so lost in our lives. So she just sent us to Colombia, which I think was a great instinct. I actually hitchhiked all over Colombia with my cousin and my brother, and we got to learn even more stories about all kinds of people. A lot of those people that I met didn't have access to education, and I realized that I was sitting on some privilege. One of the people I met that was most transformational for me was this woman named Lati Sarai. And she was studying biochemistry, I believe. And she said, you know, we have our wisdoms. Like, we don't need this degree to live by how we live, but we need this degree to protect our people, to protect our way of life. That was a pivotal point for me to start to embrace education. And when I came back, I went to Ohlone College, which is in Fremont. It was a struggle, you know, but I did find a lot of support. One of our counselors would rap about her story. So she would rap about ancestry and about female empowerment. And this was like mid-90s, you know, so they were very advanced. It was the first time I had seen women be their true selves in a setting that wasn't a performance, you know, in the way that I sometimes had to see my mom kind of mask up around like white people or people she was trying to impress. I didn't see that in them. I just saw their authentic ways of being.
5: After that, she transfers to UC Berkeley.
4: My favorite class was June Jordan's Poetry for the People. She used poetry teaching to activate the students towards change and towards organizing and towards self-expression, authenticity, and holding space, and all of this that we don't normally associate with poetry, which led me to really feel that regardless of what avenue I took, there's a way to make it authentic.
5: I took June Jordan's class too.
4: What?
5: Yeah.
4: So you know, right?
5: It was amazing.
7: Claudia tried a bunch of different jobs after graduation.
4: When the market crashed, I decided to try my hand at flying. I went to the interview with a little like scarf in my hair, you know, kind of dressed already like a flight attendant. But once I started, you only get paid when the airplane is moving. So I felt like that was not worth it. Plus the way people treat you in an airplane is so rude. And I felt like I can't really be bothered with people's petty problems. If I'm going to hear problems, I want to hear like problems that matter. So that's what made me curious about organizing and therapy eventually.
5: I'm just jumping in to remind you that you're listening to Making Contact. If you like today's show and want more information, or if you'd like to leave us a comment, visit us at our new website, focmedia.org. There you can access today's show and all of our prior episodes. And now, back to the show.

0: Claudia really wanted to be an organizer, but it took multiple attempts before she finally got a job.
1: I was trying to keep up with that director who was working 80, 90 hours a week. It was the culture, and it was really hard because I had my brand new baby, and I was happy yet to find something that was meaningful, but I was also really, really, really sad for me to be so separate from him. So I would have my parents sneak him to me, and I would nurse the baby. After having my second son, I realized like I probably need something that could sustain me better, but I also was finding that people would confide in me very deep, traumatic things. So that's what made me want to get my social work master's after I already had my two babies, which was very, very hard. We were struggling financially and just really having a hard time. And we've lived in places with like black mold and mice. To be honest, Veena, I think because of our financial situation, it felt like I was in crisis for many years, just trying to like hang on. At least education would put me on a trajectory to more stability.
2: Getting her master's in social work ended up being a really good fit for Claudia.
1: My program was very good at challenging our privilege and helping us recognize it and also helping us use it effectively, like helping us like to not be an enabler of the status quo, to be more than willing to challenge that. I was thankful for my education and my experience in organizing to recognize when I have to stand up against what is being asked of me and kind of like to answer to a higher calling. Once I had children, it definitely made my moral compass more crisp and my life journey more crisp and clear. Like, what is my purpose? I have to try at least do whatever's in my power to make the world a better place in some sense. If not for myself, then definitely for them, you know, and looking at their faces, I think just was very inspiring. It also really helped me become a better parent because I only had my mom's like reactive nature, which she would like explode on us. And through that educational knowledge that I learned, it also helped me be able to show them boundaries, but without punishment. And then also a lot of more positive reinforcement when their behavior is good. Like ever since, it really changed the trajectory of my parenting.
0: Claudia very much sees her work at this intersection of social justice and mental health.
2: I feel like it can't be understated how important that is.
1: It is tied to being more of a collectivist thinker because many of our problems in society are from oppression, colonization, and learning that the root cause of a lot of people suffering is very, very systemic and goes back hundreds of years through colonization. It made me really hunger for the answers, the solutions that are also ingrained in us, that are ancestral as well, that are our medicine. It made me see the parallels of my thirst for art and dancing and connecting through storytelling. That inner knowing that I have to connect with those aspects of my ancestry is what we all have, that hint, that longing, that desire to reconnect, which is tricky because I think in American society, work is centered so much on wealth, individual success. And so it's kind of paradoxical to help people heal from those things while they still want them. And I do too, if I'm being honest, because we all have to survive capitalism. We all want stability. We all need it. It's also led to so much isolation, so much burnout, so much like loss of connection to our own children, to our loved ones. And the price is too great, you know? So I think because I had that background in organizing, it was easy for me to approach therapy from a similar way. I always challenge my clients if they only want to benefit themselves because that's not where it ends, right? Like when people only think that they are good and that's good enough and that's the end of things, they're really missing the point. In a neurological way, our nervous systems are wired to connect. We know this. So this idea that we could possibly be well individually if others are suffering is problematic. And so the therapy work that we do is helping people acknowledge how to engage when others are suffering and how to use their well-being to support others. And so I try to use Paulo Freire type of pedagogy of the oppressed philosophy. So we're not having a transaction. We're having transformation together. And I grow from the experience, and so does my client. We grow together. We create it together. So it has to honor them. It has to honor their timing, their process, their brain, their experience. And I really like to use the client's own culture and faith traditions. Because of my own experiences, like in religion, just causing so much self-suspicion, I guess, and self-policing. One of the things I center is self-trust, and I have to be humble and treat it like they're the expert in themselves and let them lead.
2: Since we spoke with Claudia, I'm just asking myself what makes me feel connected, what makes me feel disconnected, and what makes others feel connected and disconnected, and how can we tap into that more?
0: There's this big global thing that happened that literally disconnected us. And we're trying to make our ways back. But in this kind of new fold of the world, we know that it has to look different than it did before. In order to take care of ourselves, we have to also heal in community. And she recognizes that and brings that into her practice.
1: Trump's election itself brought a lot of pain, and Chirla called me in to do a healing circle, and it was a really good approach, in my opinion. It was too hot to be indoors, so we went up on the roof, and we were under the moon, and we had this circle, and it was just felt so perfect. Starting there, my desire for more and more and more community work has grown. I think one of the challenges of individual therapy is, although you can go deeper, sometimes it can feel a little isolating and it can feel that you're having this experience by yourself. Whereas in community, if somebody speaks on their pain, you can automatically feel understood. Obviously, the pandemic was very isolating, very painful. And so now I'm seeing that people are needing community even more and more and more. I feel like centering and including our grief for how we've all been lied to growing up and living in the U.S. in many ways about the American dream, about what our taxes were funding, about a lot of things. So just grieving, you know, I feel like it's a good time coming back to physical spaces where we can co-regulate is really valuable, and how we can feel aspects of joy and levity even as we're confronting our grief or sorrow or pain or our sadness, I think is very important, because one doesn't cancel out the other. You know, we need joy to survive and to imagine a better liberatory future. And we have to do that in community, because it's easy to fall into despair or paralysis or compartmentalizing, which causes just fragmentation and isolation and confusion that isn't beneficial to any of us.
2: How can we take better care of ourselves so we can stay committed to the work that means so much to us while also being okay?
1: I think it's really important to recognize what values drive you and to let that orient you during these times of deep loss and confusion. We've been conditioned to conform to things that might harm us, like ignoring our bodies, ignoring our physical needs, ignoring our emotional needs. Build in time for stillness, reflection, and your own creative practice just for you. Because a lot of times you'll hear a lot of your wisdom through that practice by either processing pain or identifying what you're dreaming up and how you want to imagine a liberated future for yourself and your community. honor your humanity as well, and just the fact that sometimes we make missteps and that's part of being human, but knowing it's part of your discovery process of what works for you, what works for your community, what helps your relationships, what helps you be authentic. It takes a lot, you know, it takes a lot to be okay, but to not hesitate to tend to all of these aspects of yourself.
0: So how does Claudia follow her own advice?
1: It turned out that private practice has been offering me the most flexibility in terms of being a mother, in terms of like using art, and it's been the most fruitful and I guess intuitive that I could follow and connect with people that mean a lot to me and community partners that are friends. So it's really comes together in a really creative and beneficial way that also gives some room for rest. I'm still trying to rest more. The work in community mental health had me away from my children for many years, which was really heartbreaking. But even though they're teenagers now, spending time with them has been really wonderful, just picking them up and just instilling a sense of connection and love in whatever way I can. A practice that I began doing was sort of like collage in a journal. And coincidentally, a sweet, beautiful friend of mine integrated this aspect of like calling in what you hope for, what you long for, which is like such an important practice, because I think sometimes when we have a longing, like something like liberation or equality, it could almost be painful to long for such things because we see so much suffering in the world. So she kind of taught me to create pages based on what I want and long for, dream for, desire, as it relates to not only my own life, but just our collective consciousness. And I'm looking forward to deepening that practice even more and somehow doing like immersive installation healing work. That's how I'm picturing it. And that's what I'm dreaming up. If there's any collaborators out there, hit me up.
0: I think there's a lot.

0: teachers having all of those things in our approach will only make us a stronger movement.
1: That was the voice of Saba Wahid from the podcast Rework from the UCLA Labor Center, who hosted this episode along with Veena Hampapur. To learn more, head over to our website at focmedia.org. And that does it for today's show. I'm Lucy Kang. Thanks for listening to Making Contact.

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You're listening to Disintegration, the only goth show right here on KCSB-FM in Santa Barbara. 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And we're listening to the brand new single by No called Makeup that came out April 27th of this year. Right here on Disintegration, we have an awesome show full of goth and post-punk jams for your consideration. Up next, we have a very special song called The Unknowing by Jafari right here on KCSB-FM in Santa Barbara. Stay tuned and don't go anywhere.

You just heard Possession Control by Pleasure Policy from their 2022 release called Is Your Heart Still Unmoved Towards Us? Before that, we heard Tirada, a single by Dragon Rapid from the 2022 release. And then before that was Alive by Black Angel from their 2021 album Prince of Darkness. Before that, we heard The Uninvited by Chain Cult from their 2019 album called The Shallow Grave. And at the top of our set was The Unknowing by Jafari from their 2023 release by the same name. Right now, we're listening to A Dance by the Graves by Son Sombre from their album A Funeral for the Sun right here on KCSB FM in Santa Barbara. 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

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And we just heard Radio Cornwall by the House of Usher from their 2007 album When Our Idols Fall. Before that, we heard Lust by Boy Harsher from their 2018 release Lesser Man EP. And before that, we heard Laberinto de Pasiones by Nueve de Escondidos from their EP from 2024 by the same name. Before that, we heard Parásito by Adios Verano from their 2023 release Alto Contraste. And before that was Dead Music for the Living by Dead Born Babies from their 2014 album A Call to Cult. At the top of our set was A Dance by the Graves by Son Sombre from their 2018 release A Funeral for the Sun Post-Gothic Edition. Right now we're listening to Dancing Chrome by Night Sins from their album by the same name right here on KCSB-FM in Santa Barbara. 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

We're listening to Hidden Hand by Void Vision from her 2014 release Sub Rosa. Before that, we heard Bat Wings by Seven Ghost from their 2025 release Seven. Before that was Everything Burns by They Die from their 2022 album Emptiness Prevails. And at the top of our set was Dancing Chrome by Nightsins from the Dancing Chrome release from 2017. Stay tuned for a brief news brief after this song, and then another hour of Disintegration, your weekly post-punk power hour every week right here on KCSB FM in Santa Barbara.

0: Hi everyone, this is Annabelle Hurst with KCSB News. Today is Tuesday, May 5th, 2026, and I'm here with your weekly social justice and activism news brief. In local news, public hearings are underway that could make changes to Marine Protected Areas, or MPAs, along the Central Coast. MPAs are safe havens for marine life that support recreational activities. According to the Santa Barbara Independent, there are multiple petitions up for discussion that seek to expand or limit MPAs. Two of these focus on the Central Coast. First, a petition to create a new Chumash-led MPA in the Carpinteria area. And second, to expand an existing MPA around Anacapa Island. Public hearings are underway to discuss these changes, two of which are California Fish and Game Commission meetings taking place today and tomorrow. In state news, California's insurance department has accused State Farm of violating the law in its handling of insurance claims after the LA County fires last year. According to CalMatters, a state insurance department investigation found that in 220 fire-related claims, there were law violations in 52%. This means that State Farm could have their license suspended in California and have to pay $2 to $4 million in fees. In national news, a Supreme Court decision on Wednesday gutted a vital section of the Voting Rights Act. The ruling came out of a case from Louisiana. A congressional voting map had been redrawn to be in compliance with existing law and include two majority black districts out of six, which is proportional to the state's population. A group of white voters sued, arguing that the new map was unlawful racial discrimination. The Supreme Court sided with them and prohibited race-based redistricting. The decision focuses on Section 2 of the Voting Rights Act, which prohibits racial discrimination in voting procedures and has been vital in protecting against voting discrimination in the past. Now, when challenging discriminatory voting practices, plaintiffs will have to prove that there's an intent to discriminate, which will be incredibly difficult. According to NPR, experts believe that the decision will lower minority representation across all levels of government. Thanks for listening to this week's Social Justice and Activism News Brief. With KCSB News, I'm Annabelle Hurst.
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2: Cool. That was good. That works.

Hello and welcome back. You're listening to Disintegration, the only goth show right here on KCSB FM in Santa Barbara, 91.9 on the dial or kcsb.org on the web. And this is Wraith by Silent EM from their album The Absence right here on KCSB.

You're listening to Night Alive by Lore Division from their 2022 release by the same name. Before that was Weird Boy, the single by Echo Barrel that came out in 2024. And before that was Dark Mountain by Silent Runners from their 2017 album The Directory. Before that was Sombras de la Noche by Eric Lobo from the release from the same name by 2022. And then before that was En Soledad by Deceits from the EP called En Soledad by from 2022. And then at the top of our set was Hidden Hand by Void Vision from her 2014 release Sub Rosa. Up next we have Avoid Everyone by Dark, a single that was released in 2020. Right here on KCSB FM in Santa Barbara, this is Disintegration, the only goth show on KCSB. Stick around for Avoid Everyone.

We just heard Nightcrawler by Graveyard Club from their 2016 release Cellar Door. Before that was Violent Cries by Cold Showers from their 2012 album Love and Regret. And before that was This Life is Death by Voodoo Church from their 2008 album Unholy Burial. Before that we heard the single The Curse by Omar Doom released in 2024. And then at the top of our set was another single called Avoid Everyone by Dark released in 2020. Right now we're listening to Emptiness Heals by Forever Gray from their album Boundaries right here on Disintegration, the only goth show on KCSB FM in Santa Barbara. Stick around, we got 15 more minutes of some post-punk jams, so stay tuned for more right here on KCSB FM in Santa Barbara.

We just heard Flesh World by Locust Revival from their 2024 album called The New Cure Album. Before that, we heard The Bauhaus by Amulet from their 2021 release House of Black and White. Before that was Emptiness Heals by Forever Gray from their 2015 album called Poems About Eternity. And right now we're listening to New Cold War by Killing Joke from their album Pylon from 2015 right here on KCSB FM in Santa Barbara. Thank you so much for tuning in today. It's been a lovely episode of Disintegration, and tune in next week for more awesome goth and post-punk. Like I said, this is New Cold War by Killing Joke right here on KCSB FM in Santa Barbara, 91.9 on the dial, or kcsb.org from the web.

always feel like I just found the thing that's haunting me. Like, I felt like, you know, if I grow out my eyelashes, or if I get a haircut, or if I get Estee Lauder night serum or whatever, if I get that new outfit, like, I got my, like, teeth fixed. I regret it so much, man. Like, that I can't get the teeth that my mom gave me back in my mouth. Yeah, for 3 weeks, that's gonna be it. Stupid.

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Thanks for tuning in. This is Runway Radio. My name is Malachi. And every week on this show, I share a playlist inspired by a fashion collection, fashion brand, a fashion runway show, something of the sort. That's why it's Runway Radio. And yeah, that first song we just heard was introductory because that was Kitsune Maison Freestyle by Porter Robinson. And Porter Robinson, Kitsune Maison is the brand we're talking about today. Usually I pick a specific fashion runway show, from one individual season and talk about the collection and get really deep into that individual one. This week it's going to be a little bit less targeted, specific to a certain collection, and we're talking about more of the brand as a whole and its ethos, and it's kind of a lifestyle brand with multiple different avenues, whereas a lot of the couture brands we talk about are strictly fashion, you know, either ready-to-wear kind of mass-made garments and, atelier, like couture, high-end one-of-one pieces, but it's all clothes usually. But this brand, Kitsune Maison, actually has a record label. And they were responsible for a lot of cool electronic music acts, indie rock acts and stuff in the 2000s, especially going into the 2010s. And so, we're going to talk about them as a brand, play music from, they always release these awesome compilation albums. So we're going to play a lot of stuff from their compilations. And most of these artists are affiliates or signees to the label. Kitsune Musique, as it's now called, used to just be called Kitsune Maison also. But so we're going to hear a bunch of music from them, from some other artists that are not directly ripped from the compilations, but were signed to them, to the record label in their early days. But Porter Robinson with this track, he says this is one of his favorite fashion brands. It was a single off of his album Smile from a couple years back. And the single cover was like a photo he took of a bunch of his personal collection of the Kitsune Maison clothes, including their kind of signature. Kitsune means fox, and so they have this kind of special fun fox mask that is kind of the centerpiece of the photo with a bunch of his other clothes strewn about. He really has a lot of appreciation for the brand, and is probably super influenced by a lot of the electronic artists that they helped put on. I think that's probably a large part of it, as he's more of a modern era version of some of these kind of electro clash electronic-y indie electro pop artists. He kind of fuses a lot of the different sounds we're going to hear on the show today into his music that's a little more contemporary. So I hope you enjoy. We've got some fun songs, some huge bands that they actually got early on, and we're going to hear some little remixes of their songs or earlier versions. Right now I'm talking over Cigarettes in the Theater by Two Door Cinema Club, who they actually signed really early and helped kind of put on the map, which is a little bit crazy because they're so kind of ubiquitous in like that era of indie rock. But at the time they were not. So Kitsune Maison was pretty big in putting on a lot of artists. So we're going to get into some more. Next up, one of those huge artists, Phoenix, but this is a special remix for Kitsune Maison, the Phoenix Classics version of Listomania. So enjoy.

Hello, hello. Welcome back. You're still listening to KCSB FM in Santa Barbara on 91.9 FM or kcsb.org, however you're choosing to tune in. Thanks so much for listening. This is Runway Radio. My name is Malachi, and every week here we listen to a playlist that I make surrounding a fashion show of some sort. This week we're actually doing a fashion brand. We're talking about Maison Kitsune, which is sort of Japanese-French kind of fusion lifestyle brand that is known for their clothes, really for their kind of perfected, like, basics, simple main staples of your wardrobe. They don't do kind of crazy designer pieces, but they have a lot of really beautiful stuff, very tasteful clothes, and they also have a very tasteful music label, which is what we're kind of listening to today. All the last few tracks we just heard come straight from one of their many awesome compilations they have. They're often kind of have a specialized little theme to them. They all have kind of a different genre focus, but they generally stick in kind of the electro world, electro clash or indie rock, disco landscape. It's very danceable stuff. And so, those last few tracks, the last one we heard was Lovesick by Logo and Iconopop. That comes off of Kitsune Maison compilation 11, The Indie Dance Issue, which kind of matches up. Sounds like a very good kind of indie dance track. Iconopop, obviously kind of a huge vocalist star now, has some kind of legendary hits of our, or of like my generation. But Logo, the kind of production side of this track, really not anyone too known. So it just goes to show, you know, some of these artists kind of stuck from a while ago when these compilations were coming out, and some of them really did not. But before that, we had Time to Wander, Joan of Arc remix by GATC and Joan of Arc. This one, I did not know the artist, but I just stumbled across it. I was a little confused by the Joan of Arc pool, thinking maybe it was like the emo indie band by Tim and Mike Kinsella, but it was a completely different Joan of Arc, probably some DJ kind of lost to the past, because there's really no other music on streaming from this artist's profile. But yeah, and then the track before that was Liztomania Classics X version by Phoenix and Classics with two X's at the end. Huge hit by Phoenix, the original version, but this remix a little less well known, and it comes also off of a Kitsune Maison compilation album, as well as it was released by them as a single, but this comes off of their seventh compilation release as a label. And that Time to Wander track came off of Kitsune Maison compilation 9, Petit Bateau edition. So all those came from different compilation albums and have kind of a different sound-ish, but all, you know, definitely you can tell they're from a similar era musically. But yeah, beautiful tracks, really kind of diverse array of stuff from this label. And next we've got a very different sound that was more in the indie realm. We've got straight to the more kind of house, electro clash, like really loud kind of abrasive electronic-y dance music coming up next. Really awesome band called Digitalism is going to be in this next run at some point, but enjoy, and I'll see you again in a few minutes.

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Thanks for tuning in. Again, this is Runway Radio. If you're just tuning in, my name is Malachi. And every week here, we talk about a different fashion runway show or a collection of some sort. But this week, we're doing just a brand kind of in its totality. We're talking about Maison Kitsune and their record label that's now rebranded as Kitsune Music. It's still kind of, you know, under the same ownership and same brand direction as the fashion line. And we're gonna go through those last few songs we heard. That last one was Idealistic by Digitalism. This track is one that's actually not ripped straight from one of the compilations that we've been playing, but it was kind of the single that kind of, you know, one of the first singles that got them kind of discovered. And then they were signed to Kitsune Maison early on in their career. So it's kind of a trajectory, you know, altering moment, I guess, and the single is just really cool. Sounds really contemporary and really danceable today still. It's really not dated at all, from 2005 or something. The album's from 2007. Really great track. Before that, we had Emergency Radio Edit by Passions. This one is just from one of these cool electronic compilations. This one is compilation 4. As you can see, earlier in the show, we heard of more kind of like an indie pop dance direction, and those were the later compilations, but these earlier ones are more kind of DJ-focused, house, dance music-focused. And that first track was Stay the Same by Autocrats. Really heavy bass on that one, really sick sound, and that comes from compilation number 6. So that's kind of all we have for this little run of tracks. In the next section, we're going to kind of return to form to what we heard in the, kind of the beginning of this section. Kind of all I got to say. I'll get into the brand a little bit more in the next section, but enjoy this next track. It's going to be Short and Entertaining by Jamaica off of the Kitsune Maison compilation number 9, which we heard a track from earlier as well. So enjoy and stay tuned.

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This is Runway Radio. My name is Malachi, and we're kind of nearing the end of the show. We just had another three-track run there. This week we're talking about Maison Kitsune, the record label slash fashion designer brand slash cafe chain. They've got a lot of stuff going on at this brand, but yeah, we're talking about their awesome music label. And especially their music compilation albums they release, full of awesome artists that are their affiliates or their signees. And that last track we heard was This Momentary by Delphic. Before that was Hummer by Foles, sort of underrated track from one of the larger bands from this sort of like, you know, yeah, British-y indie rock sound that really kind of came out in the 2000s with Phoenix, Tudor Cinema Club, who I'm talking over right now. All those sorts of bands were really heavily intertwined with this label, Kitsune Maison. And before that, the first track in that run was Short and Entertaining by Jamaica. This band way less known or listened to or talked about, but I just stumbled on this while kind of combing through all of their different compilation albums. This one is off of Compilation 9, which has a lot of great songs on it. And yeah, just really catchy. I really like the production on this. It really kind of ramps up to a big climax at the end of the track. And yeah, really sick. I hope you enjoyed those few tracks there. And before we kind of move on to the next final song I'm playing, we have a special giveaway, a little giveaway announcement today. We have a partnership with the SPIFF, Santa Barbara SPIFF Film Center. They do a special series in conjunction with KCSB called After Hours every weekend, Friday and Saturday at 9 p.m. And yeah, this week we have a special After Hours film, which is a screening of John Hughes's Ferris Bueller's Day Off. Got a special restoration showing, absolute classic. I'm sure a lot of you listening have heard seen this movie before. If you haven't, you've definitely heard about it. And yeah, so this is going to be Friday, May 15th, or Saturday, May 16th at 9 p.m. is going to be when the screening is going to start. The location is 916 State Street, the Santa Barbara SPIFF Film Center. Can't miss it. The marquee is right there on State Street at 916 State. And yeah, call in if you want these tickets. There's a pair of tickets we have to give away. So it's going to be two tickets to Ferris Bueller's Day Off. If you're interested, you can pick either Friday or Saturday, and yeah, your name, we'll just take your name down, your name will be on the list at will call, and you can just go and pick up your tickets for free. So yeah, once again, After Hours, SPIFF and KCSB, Ferris Bueller's Day Off. Call in if you're interested in tickets. The number is gonna go ahead and be 805-893-2424. My bad. 805-893-2424. So go ahead. If you're interested in those tickets, go ahead and just call the number. Once again, 805-893-2424. And yeah, I'll pick up, get your name down, and we'll get you those tickets. So enjoy this last track now and call in if you're interested in seeing Ferris Bueller for free. That's going to be, anyways, this next track is going to be True Romance by Citizens and Gigamesh.

Hello, this is 91.9 KCSB FM in Santa Barbara. I'm Sarah with an H, and you're listening to Jazz Jazz Revolution. That last track was Aisha by Kamal Williams. It's funny, that track was eerily similar to what was playing before my show. A lot of synth today. That track was by Kamal Williams. He's a very cool British producer. I love his incorporation of jazz into his breakbeat style, but this is definitely a bit of a break from form for him with its like big synths on this track, drowning synths. It's very atmospheric, and that synth sound is what we're going to be focusing on today. Today's theme is synth jazz. Since this is my last quarter on air here at KCSB, I've been doing a bit of a walk down memory lane, and I've been looking back at my shows from the past and my first couple shows that I did on air when I was here every Sunday at 6 a.m., which was kind of wild, but definitely worth it. And I remember the second show I did on air was one on the Moog synthesizer. And I remember when I was doing it, I was really nervous that at the time I was like, oh, this is too weird to put on air. Like, it's going to be weird. People aren't going to mess with it. And the longer and longer I've been on air here at KCSB, I'm like, oh, they love the weird stuff. Like, this is where you come to find weird music. I remember I had another programmer review my show, and he reviewed that episode, and he said, stop apologizing for things being weird. People tune in to KCSB to hear weird music. And that was just so like affirming for me, and made me very excited to keep programming here. And I've had such a great time, and it's so fun to kind of look back and see the progression and see like what I was playing then and what I'm playing now. And yeah, I still have quite a fondness for the Moog. The Moog was one of the first electronic instruments to be incorporated into jazz, and then came electric keyboardists used by artists such as Herbie Hancock and Sun Ra. And now synths, I feel like, have really cemented their place in the jazz fusion world. And that's what I'm going to get into today, some synth jazz. It's going to be very synthetic. It's going to be dabbling with a bunch of different kinds of synths. And for this first section, I'm going to start out with

some Moog music, a callback to that second episode ever on air, and then dip into some other styles that utilize synth. And I'm really excited for today because I really love synth. It just really has that earwormy quality to me, or perhaps I grew up listening to too much 80s music, but I'm very excited to synth out for the hour and to really dive in and talk about different synths and different utilizations of synths and get into some electronic music. I've been really on a kick of electronic music. If you've tuned into my show regularly, you've probably figured that out. I've been doing a lot of electronic episodes lately, and I think it's kind of the way things are moving a bit. I was talking to a musical artist friend of mine who's been making music since like the 80s, and he was saying, I feel like to make it right now, you need to have some kind of electronic element in your music. And I look at different forms and I think of rock music, especially jazz right now, even some soul music, which I've been kind of diving into lately. And the electronic elements are really kind of what's making things modern. And I think it does have that earwormy quality where people want to tune in. Maybe people are spending too much time on their phones. They're too obsessed with electronics. But it's that electronic element that I feel like is really sticking right now. And so we're going to get into that today in the world of synths. So this next track is Gefahrenzone 1 by Gerhard Schrede, and I love this track. The intro to this song always tricks me because it sounds like the intro to I Feel Love by Donna Summer, and perhaps it was interpolated. It feels too similar to not be, but I don't know. But I hope you enjoy this track, Gefahrenzone 1 by Gerhard Schrede.

Hi, this is 91.9 KCSB FM in Santa Barbara. I'm Sarah with an H, and you're listening to Jazz Jazz Revolution. Today we're getting into some synth jazz, and that last track was Yearning to This Music by Ronald Langestrat. Before that was Variation 1 by Stereolab. Before that, You Moog Me by Jean-Jacques Perret and Luc Vibert. And the first track of that section was Gefahrenzone 1 by Gerhard Trede. And I've got a friend in the studio, and I was just telling her how much I love Ronald Langestrat. I've been playing a lot of Langestrat in recent months. He's one of my current favorites. And he was a jazz keyboardist in the 70s, big in the Amsterdam jazz scene, and a big fan of the Moog synthesizer. I really love how he like scats along with the melody of the piano on this track. It feels like when I'm in the car and I've got a song on, there's like a guitar or piano solo that I know by heart, and I'm like singing along with it. I was doing that this morning to Maybe I'm Amazed by Paul McCartney. So just very fun to see that. And I love that style by Ronald Langestrat. Then before that was Variation 1 by Stereolab. Again, one of my favorite groups, and I love their take on jazz pop. This is from a soundtrack for a documentary that was made on the Moog synth called Moog. And I watched this back when I did my first Moog episode and really loved learning about the history of this very influential instrument. And they had a lot of great Moog music that I found through there. And this track really takes their like poppy, upbeat approach to the Moog. And this track really just... it makes me happy. It's a feel-good track, makes me want to dance around. Then before that was You Moog Me by Jean-Jacques Perret and Luc Vibert. It's hard to mention the Moog without Perret. He helped popularize electronic music in the 60s with a series of albums using the Moog, the Ondialine, and the magnetic tape. In the early 50s, Perret became really obsessed with the Ondialine, which was like a keyboard instrument that anticipated the synthesizer. It could synthesize a lot of different instrumental sounds. And he actually dropped out of med school to become a sales rep for the company and record music, which is a super wild story. And he definitely has a true love for the synth. And this is from a more contemporary album by him called Moog Acid, released in 2007 with Luc Vibert, who's a British acid jazz producer. And I really like this breakbeat approach to the Moog here. This track was super fun, one of my favorites of the day. And then the first track of that section was Gefahrenzone 1 by Gerhard Trede. I was mentioning the intro of this song always reminds me of I Feel Love by Donna Summer. But Gerhard Trede was a composer of TV themes in the 70s, which kind of lands him in the 70s genre of library music, which is a favorite of mine. Composers would make these big albums of these little intros and theme songs that would serve as a library for TV shows so they could save money and not having to like have something custom composed, and could just pick from these giant libraries of like TV themes. And people weren't really listening to these albums in full a lot at the time, but they've become kind of like quite popular. My favorite are the KPM 1000 series. They're super cool. And I love how Gerhard Trede utilizes the Moog here. And the Moog has such a distinct sound, especially from this era. So that track really stands out to me. We're going to move away from the Moog and into some other synth sounds. This next track is from Mildlife. This is Vapor. And we're going to get a little dancey here. So I hope you enjoy.

Hello, this is 91.9 KCSB FM in Santa Barbara. I'm Sarah with an H, and you're listening to Jazz Jazz Revolution. Today, we're getting into some synth jazz, and that last track was Anchi Balegam by Admas. Before that was Leisure Soup Prebin by Todd Terje. And the first track of that section was Vapor by Mildlife. I really love that Admas track. They're a 1980s Ethiopian jazz fusion band that was based in Washington, D.C. They were Ethiopian expats. And I love how synth is used in Arab music. I've done many Arab jazz fusion shows before. I did one even focusing in on electronic music. I think that they have such an interesting approach to it. And I mean, their music was really popular, that kind of style was popular in Arab music around the 70s, so it makes sense that they'd be really diving into this synth sound. This track is it's a unique blend of jazz and funk and global influences. The synth keyboard is so cool here. It's very relaxing and groovy, which is kind of where we're going to go from here into some more relaxed synth. But first, the track before that was Leisure Soup Prebin by Todd Terje. I was so excited to find that we had this CD in the library here at KCSB. I have the vinyl at home, and it's one of those, like 33, like 12-inch vinyls that's pressed at like a 7-inch 45 speed. And so I'll put it on and it'll be like sound really weird and be like slow and like and sound crazy. And then I realize like, oh, gotta put it at 45 speed, which those albums are always fun. I have like a I Love You Honey Bear, Father John Misty, where like his vocals are super slowed down and it just sounds wild. But yeah, I have this Todd Terje album. It's one of my favorite records to put on when I have friends over because it's just fun vibes. Todd Terje is a Scandinavian dance music producer that incorporates a lot of jazz influences into his music, and you can see that here with the really fun keys on this track. Just an awesome album overall. And then the first track of that section was Vapor by Mildlife. Mildlife is from Australia, and I really like their mix of jazz, dance, and psychedelic music. The flute is awesome on this track, and the synth is more used as like kind of a bass and drum function here, more of like a rhythm section. And Mildlife is representative of this kind of Tame Impala psych electronic sound that's really big right now and that people love. But their utilization of jazz instruments in composition, like the flute here, I feel like really sets them apart in this kind of psych electronic world and makes them a group that I really love to listen to. But I promised we'd slow down a little bit, get into some more relaxed synth, and that's what we're going to do with this next track, Solar Flares by Sven Liebeck. He was a soundtrack composer in the 60s and 70s, so this is some early synth sound, but also very relaxing and cool. So I hope you enjoy this track, Solar Flares by Sven Liebeck.

Hi, this is 91.9 KCSB FM in Santa Barbara. I'm Sarah with an H, and you're listening to Jazz Jazz Revolution. Today we're getting into some synth jazz, and that last track was Cerberus by the Sweet Enoughs. Before that was Geodesic Dome 1 by Naran Rotten. Before that was Mead Lake by Arawak. And the first track of that section was Solar Flares by Sven Liebeck. The Sweet Enoughs are really a favorite of mine and capture this kind of atmospheric sound with their use of synths. This album, Marshmallow, is a 10 out of 10 front to back if you like this kind of library synth sound like me. I love all the different types of synths being used here. It reminds me when the Moog, there's so many different ways to say it, and I feel like everybody says it a different way. Moog, Mog, Moog, but when the Mog, I think that's how it's said, came out, musicians were worried it would steal their jobs because it could emulate all the sound, different instrument sounds so much. And it's so much like AI now, history repeats itself. But the Sweet Enoughs are super cool in their use of synths. So is Naran Rotten. That track, Geodesic Dome, is so wild. It's such an ethereal track. The bird noises and then the synth, it's just like it's emulating a harp and a trumpet at times. And it really feels like a dream. The synth elements are so fantastical and unique. Then before that was Mead Lake by Arawak. I've played a lot of Arawak before, mostly from this album, Akaday Ah. But this is from a collaboration album he did with artist Jason Black called American Bus. And the synths here are very atmospheric and complement the electric piano very beautifully. And then that first track was Sven Liebeck's Solar Flares. Again, I've played a lot of Sven Liebeck on my show. I really love his loungy sound. And the trumpet is so cool on this track. And this track sounds like pretty normal lounge jazz until that wild Moog-type synth comes in. And I love how it mimics the synth sound with a xylophone, because those two sounds are very similar, but the xylophone's not electronic. And it's just such an interesting way to like contrast electronic and instruments and... but they also complement. I love that track. It's so creative. And that takes us to the end of the day. I've got one last track for you. I was trying to figure out how to end the show, and I was thinking, like, what are some great synth songs? And when I think of the best songs using synths, I think of Me by Gary Numan. And while the final cut is a masterpiece, I really love listening to this demo next to it and seeing how it came to be my favorite synth song. So thank you for tuning in today. Keep listening for great programming and enjoy this last track, Me demo version by Gary Numan.

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You're listening to my show, The Doldrums, where we talk about all things surf and skate, from films to people, artists, music, parties, and interesting things happening in the scene. This is your place to go for your daily dose of stoke. Today we have a bit of a kind of like potluck episode where we're taking a look at kind of like a library of films from the 90s, specifically those kind of super core films that came out through the major, some of the major surf groups of the time of the mid to late 90s and probably early 2000s. These films are coming out on tape. You were probably buying these at your local surf shop or, you know, Shaper, and just popping them in an old, you know, CRT TV and just kind of watching the whole thing through. And one of the really unique thing about these films is they had really good soundtracks. Some of the stuff would be considered commercial today, but back then it was a tiny bit more underground. You know, those films from the 90s are kind of what set the precedent for modern day surf films and what are still coming out today. Even in the advent of the internet and YouTube and social media, I feel like the 90s surf films are kind of what laid out that that specific framework that anyone who's filming surfing today with the intention of putting out a film kind of decides to go about. Although back then it was a lot more time, money, and you know, you kind of had to have a certain like

bravado into your film, pro surfers, big names, would be a part of these to get their parts out there, and they could, you know, kind of advertise themselves. But they'd also would, you know, be probably running advertising for the surf industry within these films. But it's you know, there'd be a lot of stuff happening, from surfing heavy waves, putting on little skits in the films. They'd also be doing really cool and interesting artistic decisions, like claymation. A lot of those films would feature that. And it kind of became, you know, like a certain style of film. Eventually, I mean, nowadays it might even be parodied slightly with the modern stuff. It's almost too clean now. Back then it felt really raw, like you were out there with them. They wanted to really capture the feeling in these films. And the ones that I'm looking at today are specifically from Lost and Volcom, pulling songs from the soundtracks of those films. You might recognize some of these. There's Lost 5-5, which was a debut film that featured the Lost Round Nose Fish, which would become one of the seminal boards in bringing back really small short boards, really round kind of, you know, more skippery type boards. The RNF, or Round Nose Fish, is actually, as it sounds, it's a round nose fish, but it's a high performance fish surfboard. And this film is kind of burned into most people's memories as, you know, one of the coolest films out there for progressive surfing. Before this, most people were on kind of lengthy canoe-like thruster boards. But they were surfing bigger, you know, boards that were, you know, kind of meant for full performance. And then they started breaking out these little smaller boards and really ripping on them, and kind of changed the whole way we look at things. And then there's other major films: Lost Across America Volume 1, Lost Across America Volume 2, Lost is Functional, Lost Gone to Cabo. A lot of Lost films. Like I said, these were just kind of like where, you know, the genre I want to take this episode in kind of went, and just kind of sticking to that taste of music. Volcom Magnoplasm is from the Volcom side of things. I also talked a little bit about that film a while ago. It features Andy Irons, and just a really interesting kind of soundtrack that kind of leans more into like the psychedelic side of things. There's also Frankenplasm with a really awesome crew of surfers on that one. Football, Schmutball, and others, you know. You probably recognize these if you're from the, you know, Gen X, my parents' generation. But I remember seeing these growing up, you know, also reading about them, little clips in magazines. I caught the very tail end of that stuff. But yeah, it's a different industry today, so I kind of want to just take a little throwback to a time when surfing was a bit more core, and maybe a bit cooler, but that's up for debate. I think it's still pretty good today. But yeah, we're gonna get right into it and play the first couple blocks of music. Stick around, I'll give you guys a surf report. It's a bit more exciting today with the outlook going into the rest of the month. And I hope you guys just enjoy the music, because I like it, some good stuff. First up, we got Mosh Don't Pass the Guy by Frank Black. And if you know Frank Black, you're probably familiar with all of his other offshoot bands and his most popular band, the Pixies. But his solo stuff is actually pretty sick. So kicking it off with this, all these songs, with the exception of like maybe one or two, come right off of these films. So if you like what you hear, just go to your nearest thrift store and pick up a surf film VHS, and if you could figure out some way to play it, you'd be going along the right track to find more music like this. So enjoy, and I'll catch you guys in a little bit.

All right, welcome back, everybody. Once again, this is 91.9 KCSB FM in Santa Barbara, and you're listening to The Doldrums, a radio show about surf and skate culture and everything that happens in the scene. And today we're kind of looking at the 90s surf films that came out of Lost and Volcom. There were other brands too. Quicksilver was making stuff. Honestly, it was just a time when these surf brands are really true to their audiences and putting out good films, you know. They got more corporate over the years, as we see today, and things got cleaner and safer. But back then, there was really just a whole different energy. These films, I guess, you know,

And the last couple of songs that you heard that kind of, you know, embody that whole narrative. I feel we just played I Can't Be Satisfied by the Lazy Cowgirls, Mr. Moto by Agent Orange, and Mosh Don't Pass the Guy by Frank Black. And all of these songs are pulled straight from those films. I didn't list exactly which ones, but it'll be a little Easter egg hunt. You guys can go back and just find those films, or just, you know, pull any Lost Volcom Quicksilver film. They're probably all free online. You can go find them, luckily, nowadays. Or if you ever see one in the bin somewhere, you know, pick it up, dust it off, put it in a VCR, and you'll have a pretty good time. We're going to keep the music going, though. Next up, we got Private World by the band New York Dolls. Fun little offshoot tangent. I saw a professor of mine, or he was a professor last quarter. He was my professor last quarter. I saw him this year, and he was wearing a New York Dolls shirt, and he's you know, a professor in a very serious subject, and see him wearing this kind of, like, you know, rambunctious, rowdy band, you know, shirt, and I was like, yo, it's pretty cool. Respect, you know. So shout out to him. And I hope you guys enjoy the next block of music. I'll catch you guys in a little bit.

All right. Welcome back, everybody. Once again, this is 91.9 KCSB FM. 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And you've been listening to The Doldrums, a radio show about surf and skate culture and everything in between. Today we're looking at some Lost and Volcom 90s films, the soundtracks from those films. It was just a different time, when surfing all day, partying all night, which was Lost's mantra, really took hold, and it created a really core lifestyle in the surf scene where, you know, being cool, hitting really, you know, heavy turns and, you know, having no regrets was the main idea. And things have changed slightly since then, but one thing that I'm pretty sure everyone can agree on was that those films are really pretty cool, and that time was really awesome. Maybe it'll come back, maybe we'll come back around to something like that soon, but at least we have these films to go back and look on. And I've just been playing some songs from those films, with a couple recommendations for myself sprinkled in. You just listened to Flight of Garuda by Daikaiju, which is a Alabama-based surf rock band with a Japanese-inspired name and like music ideology. So they're pretty cool. Been listening to more of their stuff. They got a lot of cool like surf rock instrumentals and really fun stuff to listen to. And then you heard Exercise by Dag Nasty, and before that, Private World by New York Dolls. And then I wanted to get into the surf forecast, as promised. It's pretty fun out there right now, you guys. There's a solid little west in the little west swell in the water that's sending some decent waves, even to Santa Barbara at the moment. There's been waves, which is more than what we've had for the last few weeks. At the moment, it looks like it might stay steady, maybe slow down a little bit throughout the rest of the day. Right now, the tide is pretty bottomed out, but it is back on the rise. For the next couple of days, we have pretty, bogged out mornings, so pretty high tides in the mornings, but that'll kind of shift gears by Friday, and there will be a tide push early at dawn with a high tide around 10 a.m. mid-morning, and then drop into like a medium low around mid-afternoon-ish, and then pushing again in the late afternoon. And that's kind of the tide overview from here through the weekend. The little west that's in the water will stick around for the rest of the day, probably.

0: So if you are planning on getting out there, just maybe think about that tide on the rise, and find a window that could work with it as it's moving. It'll die off tomorrow before picking back up a little bit on Thursday, and being reinforced with another west that's out there. And then by Friday, we'll see that swell kind of peak into the rest of the weekend, where it looks like the best days are being Saturday and Sunday with a straight west for the California coastline. And there's some other little, action out there, but might be too close to or too far out to call at the moment. But what we can rely on is that some energy will probably get sent our way from that little west system. Winds stay light for the most part up until Saturday. Kind of heavy on the cross shores. Thursday afternoon might be straight onshore. But yeah, at the moment, most of the wind is blowing in from the south. So if you're in the Santa Barbara area, you might want to find a point to maybe get some protection from the wind. If you're planning on going out before the end of the day, on Thursday, after that seems to be pretty just straight on shore, south southwest wind, before getting a little gusty on Saturday, wind picking up to 14 knots. Once again, though, a bit far out to call, so hopefully things change. But that on Saturday through the rest of the weekend, looks like wind will be primarily out of the west northwest region, so you'd want to find some points to surf on the south side, keep that protection if you're in the Santa Barbara area, and also probably Ventura. Ventura will have everything that I just said, but probably a little bit better. They're not as shadowed, and they just are a bit more consistent. And then all of that will factor into some fun morning sessions if you're down south in the LA to OC region. So if you want to get in on that, just I'd say dawn patrol before it gets too windy or before the tide gets too bogged out. And should be a fun little resurgence, mid-May into what could potentially be a pretty good year. I'll just say a pretty good May, June, July right now. We're not totally sure, but model guidance, model forecast, and outlook is pointing to potential El Nino conditions this year. Actually, definite El Nino conditions this year, but we're not sure on the strength. Could be one of those years where we see some extra energy in the water, and that would mean potentially more waves, but also other climate factors, good and bad. So, keep an eye out for that. But as of right now, this is kind of ending our little stalemate that we've seen in Santa Barbara. The last 3 weeks has been pretty sad as far as waves go. And starting this morning, we're actually seeing a little bit of something that's worth checking out. So, yeah, don't even think about it. Don't even, have a sucking thought. Just if you got some free time, go get out in the water, and I think you would be better off. You'll always be better off as long as you get out there, even if there's no waves or not. I'd say at the moment it's definitely worth it. Yeah, we're gonna keep the music going. Next up, we got this is one of my personal recommendations. We have the band Robber, a local San Clemente band for me, a band from back home. I don't really know these guys. They perform in ski masks, and they play. All I know is that they play really loud, they play really fast, and they got a lot of energy. And I always hear them around town. They're playing around town. They got a really cool vibe to them. This song is, I wouldn't say it's something you probably hear all the time coming from them, but I think it's a really interesting track. So I hope you guys enjoy. This next song is called The Repeating by Robber. Catch you guys in a bit.
1: Uncertain rustling of each purple curtain thrilled me and filled me with fantastic terror.

visitor entreating entrance at my chamber door. Some late visitor entreating entrance at my chamber door.

All right, welcome back, everybody. Once again, this is 91.9 KCSB FM in Santa Barbara. And that last song you heard was Team Up Again, in quotes, Will Never, by Dignan Porch. And for that, The Repeating by the band Robber. Two kind of, I don't know, psychedelic-y, thought-provoking songs, in my opinion, which were two just recommendations for me, but I kind of like how they fit into that core scene. And honestly, I think they work well with the soundtrack of Magnaplasm by Volcom. So if you're interested, you can go check those out. But yeah, this is my show, The Doldrums, where we talk about all things surf and skate, from people, art, parties, music, and everything in between. There's some waves out there today, small, but they're there. So if you're interested, just get out there and go find some stoke. Gonna leave you guys off pretty soon here, and next up we got the show Wooden Strings with DJ Emmett, so stay tuned for some more good music. Before I leave though, I just want to do a little promotion for my next show. Next Tuesday at 2 p.m. I will have the band The Spirals coming in to play a live set here live in the studio at KCSB. So if you're interested in hearing some good music and hearing a little interview with the band, stay tuned, or tune in next week, because that'll be happening and it's gonna be a good time. So I'm gonna close off the show with a track by The Spirals. This one's called Uh-Huh, off their album Retrograde. Hope you guys enjoy, and I'll catch you next time. I've been DJ Just Elijah. See you soon.

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You're tuned in to Wood and Strings on 91.9 KCSB FM in Santa Barbara, and I'm your host, Emmett. It's a cloudy Tuesday afternoon here in Santa Barbara, which in my opinion is perfect weather to listen to some blues and bluegrass music. We've got a really cool hour of music ahead of us. Last week we took a trip through Chicago to explore its blues scene and moved over to Winfield, Kansas to talk about the Walnut Valley Festival that is held there annually. This week, we're going to be following another regional trend by exploring the rich history of both blues and bluegrass that has existed within the states of Virginia and the Carolinas. These states have developed such a distinct style of the blues that it has been granted its own name, Piedmont Blues. We've talked briefly about Piedmont Blues on this show in past weeks, showcasing the ragtime-style guitar playing that is characterized by prominent finger-picking. This week, however, we're going to be looking at the plethora of blues, bluegrass, and even folk music that has exerted its massive influence on rock and pop music, both foreign and domestic. Starting us off on this regional deep dive, we're going to take a listen to the classic guitar picking of John Jackson, a Virginia native whose music was not properly discovered and released until more than a decade after he had ceased playing. After being discovered by Chuck Perdue in the 1960s, Jackson turned to music as his primary activity and began expanding his impressive career. Starting our hour off is the Piedmont Blues musician's self-named composition, John Jackson's Breakdown.

Welcome back, everyone. That last song you heard came from North Carolina bluesman Floyd Council with his 1937 recording Runaway Man Blues. Before that, we heard South Carolina native Pink Anderson and his beautiful finger-picking display on You Don't Know My Mind. There's a hugely significant piece of rock and roll history tied to these two Carolina blues artists. After seeing their two names in the liner notes of a Blind Boy Fuller album, English musician Syd Barrett decided to combine the first two names to create one of the most iconic rock band names, Pink Floyd. I find this story so fascinating because it displays the constant influence from American blues scenes that UK artists would pull from to create their sound and image. Before these two talented Carolina blues guitar players, we heard from two much lesser known artists in the Virginia blues scene, John Woolfork and John Cephas. Their track Richmond Blues is a perfect example of the raw and infectious blues energy that comes from these home-style recordings. The stomping of feet and the interaction between the two makes you feel as if you were sitting on a porch listening to them lay down some of their favorite blues tunes. We're going to keep it going with this regional blues exploration, moving over to the blues duo Sonny Terry and Brownie McGee. Harmonica aficionado Sonny Terry played with the likes of Blind Boy Fuller before his long-standing collaboration with Brownie McGee, who, fun fact, had his first guitar made out of a tin marshmallow box and a wood board. Here's Terry and McGee with their track Confusing. 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

Hello and welcome back. That last track we heard came from the immensely talented Piedmont-style guitar player Etta Baker with Carolina Breakdown. Baker began learning the guitar from the age of just 3 from her father and wasn't ever recorded until the summer of 1956 when she was 43 years old. Before that, we heard from Cootie Stark and his composition Send You Back to Georgia. Born as the son of sharecroppers, Stark had difficulty finding work due to his poor eyesight. This forced him to try out busking on street corners with fellow Piedmont artists, which began his journey playing for decades before his debut album, Sugar Man, was released in 1999. Prior to Cootie Stark, we heard a much more rockabilly blues track from J.B. Hutto and the New Hawks named Sloppy Drunk. Hutto attributes much of his slide guitar and vocal influence to blues guitarist Elmore James, and while this song doesn't contain his slide guitar playing, I can still clearly see that influence present in this track. And now I'd like to direct your attention to potentially listening to another great program on our KCSB airwaves. Have you ever wanted to time travel back into the late 2010s, back to Tumblr, Peter Pan collars and vintage dresses? Transport yourself back to when New Girl was on TV and Zooey Deschanel was ruling fashion trends and everyone was covered in plaids and polka dots? When Hayley Williams still had a septum and everyone was wearing slouchy beanies? Back to Twee? Well then the Tweedle Drop is right for you. Every week, Dear Jane hosts The Tweedle Drop, diving into all the different facets of twee music and the change in musical attitude during the turn of the century. 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For the second half of our program today, we're going to shift over to the more predominantly bluegrass songs that have been recorded and composed in both Virginia and the Carolinas. We're going to first take a listen to the Virginia Mountain Boys, led by fiddler Glenn Neve. Their tune, Lost Train Blues 1, comes off of a compilation album featuring Virginia Railroad songs, a classic theme present in many bluegrass songs. Once more, you've been listening to Wooden Strings on 91.9 KCSB FM in Santa Barbara.

Well, the blues sure got the Carter family. That was Sarah and Maybelle with the Coal Miner's Blues. Now here's the three little Carter sisters, Helen, June, and Nita, and they've got the blues. It's the Columbus Stockade Blues.

All right, we're back once again. That last song you heard from this set came from banjo player Colin Galian and guitarist Bobby Harrison with May I Sleep in Your Barn, Mister. This duet plays right from the Virginia and Carolina border in the heart of our regional focus today. Next, we listen to folk dulcimer player Betty Smith with her take on the classic Black is the Color. Although I haven't heard a huge amount of music that incorporates the dulcimer, I'd have to say that this is one of my favorite songs that uses it. Her high-range vocals paired with this unique instrument slightly reminds me of the legendary Joni Mitchell. Prior to this folk ballad, we listened to the Stanley Brothers with their original composition, It's Raining Here This Morning. This Virginia-based brother duet has displayed an extensive influence over the world of bluegrass, receiving critical acclaim for their performances alongside the Clinch Mountain Boys. Their harmonies come together perfectly on this track, reminding me of the Monroe Brothers, who are consistently listed as one of the Stanley Brothers' early influences. Before this brother duet, we heard from the hugely influential early 20th century bluegrass group, the Carter Family. This trio is made up of Sarah Carter, her husband A.P. Carter, and Maybelle Carter, Sarah's sister-in-law, all born and raised in southwestern Virginia on gospel and shape note singing, which is often written for large groups of singers. Their performance of Miner's Blues / Columbus Stockade Blues comes off of a 1939 XET radio program on the American-Mexican border. The song switches over from Sarah and Maybelle to Columbus Stockade Blues, which is sung by Maybelle's daughters June, Helen, and Anita. Fun fact, June Carter later married the country music legend Johnny Cash. Known as the first family of country music, the Carters were especially important in implementing the family structure of the genre, and soon many groups would follow suit. Now we're going to move on to our last set for the day, and we're going to continue with some more Virginia and Carolina bluegrass tunes, starting with the Blue Ridge Mountain group Shadowgrass with their cover of Bill Monroe's On and On. They have a really interesting take on this song, especially with the vocal harmonies, and their mandolin solo is equally impressive on this track. So without further ado, here is Shadowgrass.

0: Hello and welcome back for the final time today. The last song that you guys heard from our dive into Virginia and Carolina blues and bluegrass music came from the Harwell Grice Band, a comparatively lesser-known bluegrass group for the state, but their high-energy track Drunk Again Blues contains that classic yet innovative bluegrass sound that is increasingly harder to find among newer artists in the genre. And now, right before we're going to be finishing up our program today, I'd like to introduce you guys to one of our K-Juicers, one of our training programmers, Eli, who is going to be hopefully having his own program on air next quarter in the summer. So here is Eli getting ready to talk about his program.
1: Hello, my name is Eli, also known as Electric Eel, and as Emmett was saying, ideally, next quarter I'll have a show of my own called Animal Jam. It's going to be an eclectic thing where I talk about an animal that I find fascinating and then play a series of songs that connects to that animal in some way. And the real goal of the show is to showcase a diversity of music that matches the diversity of the natural world, because I love animals, and to me, music and animals are like the most fascinating things in the world.
0: Yeah, I gotta say, when Eli showed me his show proposal, I was extremely impressed. It's such a cool and unique show idea that I really am looking forward to getting to listen to on our airwaves. So with that, this has been Wood and Strings on 91.9 KCSB FM in Santa Barbara. Make sure to stay tuned for Passenger Seat with DJs Jules and Sinead, as they're going to be playing some Japanese jazz for you all. I have been your host, Emmett, and I hope you all have a wonderful rest of your day.

0: in the black communities of New Orleans in the late 19th century, and it had ended up reaching pretty much every other city in the world shortly after, including Japan, which it reached by boat. Since after World War I, ocean liners would play clubs in Tokyo and other major cities, and this kind of created more of a thriving jazz scene in the 20s and 30s. But jazz was actually banned in World War II as it was considered to be the music of the enemy under the militaristic government, which was going on, and they were worried that it was going to dilute Japanese culture. So I think this is part of where the secretive part comes in. But there was some U.S. occupying forces in Japan working on reform, and I think this is kind of what accidentally restored jazz again, as the troops brought new records into the country and occasionally would play with local musicians. So we have a couple examples of that. And
1: yeah, we've got a lot of fun music for you guys today, and you can definitely hear all the different kind of genres that have come into Japanese jazz. It's a good little mix, and we are going to kick things off with a little bit of a funky jazz set for you all, starting with Count Buffalo and the Jazz Rock Band. Let's get it started. Again, you're tuned in to KCSB FM in Santa Barbara, 91.9.

0: you can turn.
1: Hello, hello, Santa Barbara. You are tuned in to KCSB FM in Santa Barbara 91.9, and you are listening to Passenger Seat, where we take you on a journey through the soundscape, exploring different subgenres and different genres just in general. And we talk about the kind of soundscape that it creates, and we go into different musicians. And today we are listening to some Japanese jazz. You just heard Coming of Age by Toyuki Mayama and New Herd. Before that was Marmalade Sky by Kiyoshi Sugimoto, and we kicked that set off with Mago Uta by Count Buffalo in the jazz band.
2: Yeah, and to touch a little bit on Masamune Kiyuchi, who is one of the most famous Japanese musicians, he was actually, he had sort of a visceral, life-changing experience at just 4 years old. It happened, you know, right before they bombed Hiroshima. He was 4 when they first bombed Ginza in Japan, and he remembers, you know, everything around him being burned and just how painful it was for all of the communities. And then after Hiroshima, his family uprooted and moved to northern Japan. And so, you know, his childhood was very much defined by this incident. But actually this move was kind of what jump-started him into music. He loved the mountains, and his father built a lodge up there where he first started learning piano, actually from his younger brother. I read an interview where...
1: Oh, that's cute.
2: It was really cute, yeah. And the first jazz he actually heard was Thelonious Monk and Miles Davis, which was, as we were talking about before in our intro, was just as World War II was ending. And he was actually one of those people who bought the records that were left behind from American soldiers.
1: Very cool.
2: Something else I noticed about him was that he's very, very candid about his opinions on musicians. He spoke kind of crassly about a lot of American artists, spoke about John Coltrane, Charlie Roos, Johnny Griffin, being some of his inspirations, but he also had some strong critiques for them and others. And so, I don't know, I thought that was kind of refreshing coming from an artist being, you know, kind of brutally honest.
1: Just blunt.
2: Yeah. He actually went to Berklee College of Music when he was 29, but did not like it. I think I remember him saying he had like one favorite teacher, but for the most part was just not really into the academics of music and has always just been a very go with the flow type of musician. And when asked how he feels about his identity as being Japanese relates to his jazz playing, he said, "Many people are always questioning me about it, but I think it's just my own interpretation. As long as I can believe 100% of it, then I don't think it's any problem. Western people complain, or Japanese people complain, but I don't worry about the kind of difference that exists between two different things. As long as I kind of put it out through my instinct and my sense, then I don't have to be ashamed of it or anything." So, again, he's very much kind of going his own path, and I think that's also very emblematic of jazz in general, which is so kind of messy and interpretive. He's also just very concerned about, you know, he's less concerned about sort of like identity and the meaning behind things, and more just worried about how the sounds sound. He's a piano player, so you can't actually change the pitch of a piano. But he's convinced that he can change the pitches with his mind. And he says, even if you don't believe him, he feels it, and it's his experience. He also has mentioned that he doesn't like when people point to sort of Japanese influences in his music. Like a couple people have referenced that he kind of sounds like, has some folk, Japanese folk in there, and he used to kind of dislike this, but now he's had some acceptance around it and it's sort of started like blending the two. He also has tendonitis now, which is really unfortunate, and that really impacted his playing, but he's sort of developed his own technique without even realizing, and he's been doing this sort of hand-crossing thing, which has allowed him to keep playing. So,
1: well,
2: that's a little bit about Masamune.
1: That's awesome. And we also heard from Count Buffalo Jazz and Rock Band and Kiyoshi Sugimoto, and these guys did not have as much on them, but Count Buffalo Jazz and Rock Band was kind of founded by Akira Ishikawa, who is the drummer in the band, and he was making an early attempt to combine jazz and rock, and he was known for his pioneering work in that genre, and he was actually really influenced by African rhythms, and he got the name Count Buffalo to signify a fusion of his previous musical experience with the new African-inspired musical Directions after a trip to East Africa in 1970. The name kind of evolved from his earlier band, Count Four, and reflected a sort of shift toward incorporating wilder percussive elements that he felt was symbolized by the buffalo, which I think is kind of beautiful. And he later relocated to Kenya after he stopped with his music, and he lived there until his death in 2002. And we also heard from Kiyoshi Sugimoto, who was the guitarist in Count Buffalo, which was a complete accident, but was really a fun coincidence. So we are going to keep things rolling around with some more jazz in the more traditional sense with this next set. I hope you guys have been enjoying what you've been listening to. Again, this is Passenger Seat on KCSB FM in Santa Barbara, 91.9.

0: Hello, Santa Barbara. You are tuned in to KCSB FM in Santa Barbara 91.9, and you are listening to Passenger Seat on this Tuesday afternoon. We hope you guys have been enjoying the jazz that we've been playing so far. We're doing a little highlight on Japan, and yeah.
1: You just heard The Matrix by Taru Ozuki, by Masabumi Kikuchi, and also La Fiesta by Toru Azaka Quartet. And I wanted to touch on this second band, the quartet, because they were actually one of the main musicians in the band was actually mentored by Masabumi Kikuchi, who we heard earlier in the set. And I think this quartet is really, really interesting energy. I kind of saw it described as not being perfectly recorded or played, but I think they have this really intense aliveness to them. You can really hear their passion and power, and I think a lot of the time Japanese jazz is a little bit more stately and organized, and these guys are more jam bandy, and I actually really like how it sounds. They definitely have some roots in Western jazz. The sax really reminds me of John Coltrane. But apparently they also have some sort of Latin sounds in this album too. They have the song Chic Corias, which is the Latin jazz classic, La Fiesta, which we heard, and then they also have a Brazilian bossa nova number, Samba de Orfeu by Luiz Bonfa, so those are two kind of classics. This is an album that was very much underground. It kind of was lost in the records, pun intended. And the interview that I read, the guy found one of, I think, 200 copies made, and he actually ended up finding the contact of the piano player, Taru Ozawa, who was actually a doctor specializing in diabetes in Matsumoto. So he pretty much abandoned all music and kind of thought no one would ever find his record. So he was apparently shocked to find out it had reached all the way to the US. So that's super interesting. And he was the one who was mentored by Masabumi. But ironically, he said it was this mentorship that pushed him away from music. Because he apparently laid it out straight to him and said, do not pursue a professional music career. It's not realistic. So, Super ironic considering that Masabumi ended up being very popular in himself. So, That was super interesting to me. He still ended up playing a bit in college, and that's when he formed the band that we heard. But again, they only made one record with about 200 copies. So, feel lucky you got to hear it today.
0: Yeah, I'm happy we got to listen. That was a fun one. Speaking of fun things, we have an exciting giveaway that we're doing on air right now. It is called After Hours Films at Spiff Film Center at 916 State Street, where they're playing John Hughes' Ferris Bueller's Day Off. It's the 4K restoration and the 40th year anniversary. We're giving away a pair of tickets either for this Friday, May 15th, or this Saturday, May 16th.
1: For free.
0: And it's at 916 State Street again at the Spiff Film Center. So give us a call at 805-893-2424. Again, that's 805-893-2424 to claim a pair of these tickets. It should be super fun.
1: Yeah, I am considering going myself. I love Ferris Bueller.
0: Yeah, you'll see DJ Jules there. So give us a call. We've got another song coming up for you, which was actually a request.
1: Shout out Rob. He introduced us to Kazumi Watanabe. We love getting calls from our listeners, so feel free to give us a call and give us a recommendation.
0: And give us a call to claim those tickets.
1: Yes. We'll be hearing Unicorn.

0: Welcome back and happy Tuesday, everybody. We hope you enjoyed those tracks. You are tuned in to KCSB FM in Santa Barbara, sitting on your radio dial at 91.9. And we just heard Barren Potato Blues by Royo Fuki. And a request from one of our listeners was right before that. It was Unicorn by Kazumi Watanabe. And I loved that song. That was so fun. The guitar-driven jazz was really, really cool to listen to. And was a fabulous request, so thank you so much for calling in.
1: Yeah, I thought that was a great switch up also from what we've been playing, and a little more rocky feel, which I loved. I did want to touch on Ryo Fukui, probably butchering that, but I actually, he was the only artist I had previously heard of before this show. I have him on a couple of my study playlists. He's a really incredible pianist. And something I thought was super fascinating about him is that, unlike most of the artists we know and love, he didn't touch a piano until he was 22.
2: Wow.
1: Which I think to become so popular and start that late is super rare, super rare combo. So I think that shows his natural talent. And he learned by ear, playing along to records like Bill Evans and McCoy Tyner and Bud Powell, and was just kind of able to absorb their rhythms and harmonies and kind of pick up his own technique. He is known as kind of a capstone of Japanese jazz, and a lot of his albums mix his original compositions and also some jazz standards, so we played one of his originals, but you can also hear a lot of kind of traditional jazz movements on there. And his performances were apparently very special. They were very intimate and quiet, and you could apparently, there was this sort of sense of hospitality where his wife would welcome guests into the venue, and sometimes you could have a drink with him during breaks, which I loved.
0: That's so sweet.
1: Yeah, and apparently he didn't even have a set list. He would just kind of come in and out of tunes in a sort of natural conversation.
0: Which is also insane, given the fact that he started playing when he was 22. To be so confident and calm on the piano is so admirable.
1: Exactly. The end of his life was kind of marked by the formation of the Slow Boat Jazz Club with his wife in Sapporo. And he actually kind of just died, 10 years ago in 2016. But he continued playing until the end of his life, which I thought was beautiful. We also wanted to give another shout out. If you want to call in to 805-893-2424, we still have two pairs of tickets for 916 State Street to see John Hughes' Ferris Bueller's Day Off. Again, one of my favorite movies. So
0: it's the 40th year anniversary, so it should be a special showing.
1: Yeah, if you'd like to give the station a call, we will give you the information you will need to attend.
0: Yes, again, it's 805-893-2424, and the tickets are completely free and at your local Spiff theater. Yeah.
1: Yeah, if anyone wants to call in, anyone, Bueller.
0: Okay.
1: I was planning that.
0: Okay, that's all we got for you guys. Thank you so much for tuning in. Again, please call in for tickets. You are tuned in to KCSB FM in Santa Barbara, 91.9. 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
1: From the Center for Investigative Reporting and PRX, this is Reveal. I'm Al Edson. The Stop the Steal movement has not stopped.
2: We broke through the biggest cover-up of the biggest...
3: 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There's a cleanup on aisle. 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
1: From the Center for Investigative Reporting and PRX, this is Reveal. I'm Al Edson. The Stop the Steal movement has not stopped.
2: We broke through the biggest cover-up of the biggest crime the world has ever seen.
1: Only now, some of its most loyal followers have actual power, and they're impacting American voters.
4: I'm somewhat offended, mad that I'm being accused of double voting.
1: Allegations like these are now fueling the push to transform American elections. But at what cost?
5: They want control, full stop, and they're going to do everything they can to get it.
1: Today on Reveal, the fight over the future of American elections right before the midterms. But first, this news.
6: 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Today is Tuesday, May 12th, 2026, and I'm here with your weekly social justice and activism news brief. In state news, the California Department of Public Health recently updated California Women, Infants, and Children, or WIC, food benefits statewide. According to the Santa Barbara Independent, the benefits now cover more healthy foods like fresh herbs. Benefits are available to anyone who is pregnant, postpartum, or breastfeeding, as well as children up to age 5. In national news on Monday,